0: And rational people. NPR's Franco Ordonez reports on the diplomatic whiplash that's come to define Trump's approach to global affairs.
1: 3 weeks ago, President Trump described the Iranians as brave people who wanted to change the direction of their country for the better.
2: We're dealing with people that I think are very rational people, and they were nice to deal with. They were strong people, smart people.
1: But he delivered a much different characterization yesterday at the NATO summit in Turkey.
2: I don't want to deal with them anymore, but they're scum. You know what scum is? They're scum. They're sick people. They're led by sick people.
1: It's part of a pattern with the president, who often swings between praise and threats in an effort to almost will this war to an end. But you can also hear Trump struggling with that balance, insisting to reporters later that the war will not start again. Franco Ordonez, NPR News.
0: An airport in South Florida has been renamed for President Trump, and as NPR's Rachel Treisman reports, travelers will see the changes in the coming months.
3: The airport closest to Trump's Mar-a-Lago home used to be called Palm Beach International Airport. But as of Thursday, a state law passed months ago along party lines changed it to Donald J. Trump International Airport. The Federal Aviation Administration now recognizes the airport as DJT instead of PBI. But the new initials won't be used for booking flights and checking bags until that code changes in mid-August. Airport officials say the renaming is a branding change only. They estimate it will cost about $5.5 million, half of which is covered in next year's state budget. Rachel Treisman, NPR News.
0: The EPA is proposing changes to pollution rules for heavy-duty vehicles that would make them easier to comply with. That could save thousands of dollars per vehicle for companies buying semis and buses, according to EPA estimates, while increasing the smog-creating pollution from those vehicles by 11% by mid-century. NPR's Camila Domonoske has more.
4: The EPA wants to delay some rules designed to make sure that emissions-fighting technology works across the life of a vehicle, not just when it's new. It would also allow manufacturers to postpone compliance if they pay a fine and eliminate a requirement that engines reduce power if their emissions systems aren't working, which vehicle operators have called disruptive. The proposed changes are now open for public comment. The trucking industry had asked for the rules to be changed, saying they imposed significant burdens. Environmental groups have denounced the changes as damaging to human health. Camila Domonoske, NPR News.
0: Wall Street higher by the closing bell, the Dow up 139 points, the Nasdaq up 336, that's up 1.3%. This is NPR News. In Colorado, Victor Marks, a political outsider with a large social media following, has won the Republican primary for governor, according to an AP race call. The call came after a close vote count from the June 30th primary. The Marine Corps veteran will face Democrat Phil Weiser. The state leans Democratic, with Democratic governor since 2007. Current Governor Jared Polis is term limited. Marks has drawn interest from MAGA voters. He calls himself a high-risk humanitarian, and he claims to have saved hostages and helped thousands overseas. His opponents accuse him of lying about his background. The K-pop boy band ATEEZ hits number one on this week's Billboard's albums chart and adds to an impressive four-year run. NPR's Stephen Thompson has more.
5: ATEEZ is one of K-pop's kings of quantity. In just 4 years, the boy band has landed 9 of its records inside the Billboard Top 10. The latest, Golden Hour Part 5, debuts at number 1 this week, knocking Olivia Rodrigo out of the top spot. Like many K-pop acts, ATEEZ has piled up chart successes thanks to good old-fashioned album sales. Without massive streaming or substantial radio airplay, the group leveraged its devoted fan base to sell more than 200,000 copies of Golden Hour Part 5 in its first week. Stephen Thompson, NPR News.
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7: From Illinois Public Media, this is The 21st Show. I'm Brian Mackey. This fall, Illinois voters in at least another six counties are going to be asked whether they support the idea of partition. That is, Illinois becoming two states. There are multiple groups pursuing this idea. The one calling itself New Illinois, tagline, Leave Illinois Without Moving, they want to slice off Cook County, which I guess would remain Old Illinois. Then the other 101 counties, from Lake Winnebago and Joe Davies in the north to Alexander, Pulaski, and Massac in the south, they would make up New Illinois. We've talked with this group and others in the movement in the past, but this year they're getting national attention, and that's thanks in part to the work of reporter Connor Town O'Neill. He's been filing stories for NPR as part of their broader America 250 coverage. That includes a feature on All Things Considered and a full half-hour episode of the Sunday Story podcast just this past weekend. O'Neill's experience at NPR also includes the podcast White Lies, season one of which was a Pulitzer Prize finalist. Connor Town O'Neill joins us today in studio in Urbana. Connor, welcome to the 21st Show. Thanks for being here.
8: Hey, Brian. Good to be with you.
7: Before we get into it, I do want to mention we asked members of our texting group about that. You can join us by going to our website, 21stshow.org. We've got instructions there. Brandy in Urbana says, I'll vote against splitting Illinois off from Chicago. We don't generate enough tax revenue downstate to support ourselves. I'm also grateful for the progressive pull big cities provide. I'm a proud Illinoisan, and I do think Springfield is responsive to downstate needs. It seems like those who think otherwise wouldn't be happy either way on many issues. On the other hand, Tom in Elburn says, I think it's a great idea. The Democrats have control over the entirety of the state due to extreme gerrymandering. They do not represent the opinions and values of the rest of the state. They've ruined Illinois financially and continue to create deficits despite innumerable tax increases. I'm all for the division of Illinois into two states. You can join the conversation today at 800-222-9455. We're on this topic for the first half of the show. What do you think of this? Do you think state government is or is not responsive to the concerns of people outside Cook County? And if you get the chance, if you're in one of these counties, will you vote for or against? 800-222-9455 is the number. 800-222-9455. All right, Connor, let's start with some background. Talk a little bit more about what is motivating this push for partition.
8: Yeah, so I think it's incredible that the two text responses you got so far, I think, lay out a lot of the issue pretty succinctly. But basically, this group or a number of groups within this movement that want to create the 51st state see a whole host of grievances about this state. Tyrannically high taxes, what they see as tyrannically high taxes, what they allege are unconstitutional gun laws, and they look at this, you know, Democratic supermajority wielded by Democrats in the state legislature as serving urban needs, Chicago needs. One of the things that people are most exercised about, the thing that gets mentioned time and again, is the gas tax, which Illinois has one of the highest gas taxes in the nation. People in the movement see that as this undue burden on rural people who maybe live 30, 45 miles from where they work. You know, one person said, you know, there's not a business within 5 miles of where I live, so I'm driving all the time and I pay this high gas tax. And then to compound that, they say, you know, the state is using proceeds from that gas tax to subsidize the CTA in Chicago. And so they point to that as this emblematic issue that the state is set up in such a way that it benefits people in the city and doesn't serve the interests of folks in the rural counties. So I think that gives it as a nice sort of nutshell of the issue.
7: Go ahead.
8: Now, the question then, of course, as I think Brandy got at when she texted in, is, you know, does something like that, does that issue warrant creating a whole other state and grappling with the issues like funding a new state? That's to be determined, but that's the real tension in the issue right now, I think.
7: Yeah, we got another text message on this point. Steve in Mattoon says, it's the stupidest idea that's ever come out of the southern half of the state, which ironically, I think one of the organizers says this is from the northern half of the state, the very north part of the state, but I digress. He says, people just don't seem to realize how much of our money from the southern part of the state comes back to us. At least $1.80, some of the counties on the river get $3 back. And Connor, I know you looked into this. There is this impression of state spending that is way, how do we say, at variance with reality. You know, the Simon Institute at Southern Illinois University, Carbondale, now it was a decade ago, but they looked at these numbers. And, you know, you think of where the miles and miles of roads are, the universities, state parks, prisons. It's all downstate, mostly. And that means a lot of state infrastructure money, for example, goes there. How do people in this movement reckon with that?
8: That's right. That institute from the, that study from the Paul Simon Institute gets brought up time and again, and really exercises people in the movement, because you're right. As that study lays out, it's, you know, it's almost $3 in return in state services, like the ones you laid out: parks, universities, roads. For every dollar that they're taxed, they get almost up to $3 in the southern portion of the state in state services. Now, leaders in the New Illinois movement push back on that, though, because they say they quibble with the numbers and how it works. And I don't think we need to get into that. But if you just take it at face value, what those numbers say, they push back and say, look, that's the state as it's construed now. If we have our own way, which really I think they mean if you give us our own state, we're going to totally change how the state runs, how the state is taxed, what kind of business regulations are here. They look at people leaving the state, businesses leaving the state, and they say, look, if we lower our taxes and we create a more business-friendly environment here, people are going to stay, businesses are going to stay, businesses might even relocate here, sort of the Florida playbook in some ways. And that's going to totally change how the state is taxed and what kind of return downstate gets. So it's a sort of they want to render the Paul Simon study and those tax figures moot because they say, look, that's how it's construed now, but we could change all of that and have a more business-friendly kind of state.
7: I think it's interesting that their dividing line is Cook County, right? Not Chicago, not what we think of as Chicagoland. Which classically includes Lake, McHenry, Kane, DuPage, and Will counties, the collar counties. And now I think you could even argue Kendall and Grundy. There's been so much exurban sprawl that they're part of the Metroplex as well. You're an experienced radio and podcast producer, so you know numbers are bad on the radio, but I'm going to try anyway here.
8: Yeah.
7: Illinois has 12.7 million people. Cook County is 5.2 million. So New Illinois without Cook County would be 7.5. It would be a bigger state, actually, if you leave the collars in. And instead of being the sixth most populous state, we'd be 14th, which is like Arizona, Tennessee in that range. You know, if you actually keep the population center together, right, which I know no one is asking for, but Cook and the Collars, they would still be, you know, 8 million people. Downstate would be 4.3, which is like Kentucky, Oregon level. You know, talk about how they reckon with where they put this dividing line, right? And the idea that, because something I've struggled with in this is that the suburban counties have trended blue as well. I'm not sure it would deliver the results they're thinking and expecting.
8: Yeah, it's a good question. And where that line gets drawn has changed over time. There's a downstate rep, Brad Halbrook, who represents Shelbyville. He's the person who introduces the legislation to try and get this to happen. Because just to back up it for this to actually happen, the Constitution does lay out a mechanism for starting a new state out of territory in an existing state, and you need the state legislature's approval, and then the U.S. Congress as well. And so there is a rep who's I think he's on the executive committee of New Illinois, Representative Halbrook. He's introduced legislation to try and get the mechanics of this actually going. And the first time he introduced the bill, it was just Chicago. They've now, the most recent, he introduced the bill again in the most recent legislative session, and now it's construed as the 101 counties, not including Cook County. And I think part of that just has to do with the continuity of going county by county. The ballot referendums work county by county. So the real proof of concept that they have for this as a movement comes from these ballot referendums that are working county by county. And then, not to get into the whole worse than numbers, you know, like bureaucratic stuff on the radio, but how counties would switch over and start a new state. Leaders in the movement understand the logistics of that to be a little bit easier if you go county by county. So they say, all right, Chicago, we really want to leave Chicago, but maybe easier to leave a whole county than just a city.
7: Well, you mentioned these referendums. These are advisory.
8: Yes.
7: What kind of success or failure have they had so far?
8: It's been success across the board. Since 2020, the Illinois separation referendum, which is another group within this movement, they've put this advisory question on the ballot in 33 counties, and every single county has voted yes, often overwhelmingly so. I think it's an average of 70%, sometimes upward of 80%. Now, a lot of these are rural counties, Moultrie County, pretty small county, but Iroquois County, pretty big, closer to Chicago, and Madison County over by St. Louis, you know, something like 250,000 people live in that county. They voted yes. There are actually 8 more counties that are going to have it on the ballot here in November. It's gone up since that story ran. I've been able to confirm 2 more county boards have approved the referenda appearing. So 8 more counties, perhaps up to 11. The deadline for getting the referendum on the ballot is in August. So if 11 happen, that puts the number up to 44. So by the end of the year, nearly half the counties in the state anyway, could have voted on this.
7: Iroquois County, maybe larger geographically, 26,000 people live there.
8: Okay,
7: one of the things I did not have time to do in my fun with numbers this morning is tally up all the counties that have voted for it. And I'm curious if the population adds up to, well, obviously it's not going to add up to Cook County because like almost half the people in the state are in Cook County. But it's a really small number. You know, one of the questions that came up too in text messages from people is, you know, the idea of sour grapes. And I wonder, is this really just a movement of, you know, partisans, Republicans dejected over the fact that a majority of Illinoisans vote for Democratic politicians?
8: I think that's definitely in there. You know, you mentioned some of these stories that I've been doing running as a part of the NPR package about the 250th anniversary of the Declaration of Independence. Leaders in the movement really talk about themselves in terms of the Declaration of Independence, take inspiration from the Declaration of Independence, allege that this is taxation without representation, have actually officially, formally declared independence from Cook County. And like the Founding Fathers in their declaration, they have a list of grievances. So there are, you know, grievances, and they talk about them, capital G grievances. I think that sense of grievances is definitely a part of it here. And I think part of that has to do talking with a lot of people in the movement. You know, they feel this deep connection to this place. One of the people I talked to lives in a house that his great grandfather built. Another lives in, you know, on family land, homes that their fathers have built. They feel this connection to the place, but then they look at how the state is run politically. They don't see their politics represented in it. They feel completely shut out from affecting the kinds of changes that they'd like to see in this place. And yet at the same time, they feel this deep connection to the place. And I think that fuels a lot of that grievance.
7: I'm going to share another couple of messages from listeners here. Julian Bettendorf gets at some of those ideas of cultural differences and grievance. I guess she doesn't use that word. She says, separating Illinois is not a productive idea. I believe it stemmed from the vast differences between local culture in Chicago and that of downstate. But show me a state that doesn't have that between their big cities and the more suburban or rural areas. I think trying to separate them is selfish and naive. Separating the two won't magically create more resources or funds for one or the other. It's very much an I versus them and is a cop-out to working together and building community. We are the land of Lincoln. We belong together. And we also heard from Terry in the Quad Cities, who says downstate Illinois was primarily responsible for causing the graduated income tax to fail. And I'll just interject here. This was a constitutional amendment that the governor supported some years ago, although it failed to get the necessary supermajority to actually make it into the Constitution. Terry continues, it would have shifted more of the tax burden only to higher income people. Where are they located? Chicago and the suburbs. So if tax was their problem, why did they not shift it northward? I don't know if you have a response to either of those or how the movement has responded to those sort of critiques.
8: Yeah, you know, I spoke to an expert on secession movements, Kenneth Owen, who's a history professor at University of Illinois Springfield, and he talked a lot about how often, traditionally, in other secession movements that he's looked at, often the threat of secession can kind of be a way of renegotiating a social contract in the state. He pointed to an earlier movement in Illinois, Forgottonia, where western counties in western Illinois were feeling neglected by the state and created a secession movement. They called it Forgottonia. And that instigated a bunch of public works projects and roads projects specifically in the western part of the state in the late 70s that addressed some of those issues. And so Dr. Owen thinks about this idea that, you know, you're unhappy about specific things. You feel like you don't have any recourse. And so if you threaten secession, that can start a new kind of conversation and get things moving to some kind of compromise, or as he puts it, a renegotiation of the social contract, try and bridge some of these urban and rural differences. The issue, though, is that
7: I'm going to interrupt you because we need to pause here. Sure. And we'll come back to that. Forgottonia, some very nice highways, not super well traveled, I will say, even to this day in western Illinois. But that's something we can continue this thread after a break. We're talking with Connor Towne O'Neill, writer, reporter, producer. You've heard his work producing the White Lies podcast for NPR. And he has been reporting on the new Illinois movement. You can join us 800-222-9455. This is the 21st Show. We'll be right back.
9: I'm Jeremy Hobson. 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
7: It's the 21st Show. I'm Brian Mackey. We are talking about the idea of partitioning Illinois into two states, which there are a number of groups still pursuing. One calling itself New Illinois has been the subject of some recent reporting by Connor Towne O'Neill for NPR. His work's been on All Things Considered, a feature about this, and the most recent full half-hour episode of the Sunday Story podcast was about this. It's part of NPR's ongoing America 250 coverage. And we asked our listeners about this. We've got a lot of text messages in very short order, mostly running against a lot of sort of like, what's the matter with Kansas type idea. If you remember that book from 25 years ago, Cheryl in Sullivan, Illinois says, I think it is ridiculously silly. Chicago helps downstate Illinois both financially and culturally. I think most people who support the separation are critically uninformed. And Randy in rural Peoria County says, it reminds me of Brexit. So let us just keep inflicting unnecessary pain. Somebody has way too much time. I think if that happens, I am moving. Wow, that is a bad idea. You can join us 800-222-9455. We're on this topic for about just another 7 minutes or so. And we're talking about it with Connor Towne O'Neill, again, who's been reporting on this for NPR. Connor, before the break, I'm sorry I had to interrupt you. We can pick up where we left off there, or move on to some meta questions that I'm hoping to talk with you about here.
8: Well, yeah. Well, I think that it. I was pointing to this earlier movement in the 70s, Forgottonia.
7: Forgottonia, yes, yes.
8: Western Illinois, and that gets pointed to as a sort of proof of concept for this idea that say yes, people threaten secession as a way of getting attention. It's such a provocative term, secession, right? Someone mentioned the Land of Lincoln, the associations, connotations we have with the Civil War. It really sparks something. It gets attention. Once you get that attention, people that study secession movements say, oh, well, that becomes the way of starting a conversation that brings things back together, that might keep the state as one. The issue now, though, is that this is coming at a moment of such fierce political polarization in the country. And I think the polarization in Illinois, this urban-rural divide, really gets at something that is a major issue in the country. And so I suppose the question is, does that old coming together, you threaten it, but only to sort of get the ball rolling on a conversation and come back together, can that happen now? I think that's a question on everyone's mind.
7: All right, let's get meta in the time we have remaining here, because I got to admit, I'm conflicted about covering this every time it's coming up. We've done two full hours on this in the past couple of 3 years now, I guess. On the one hand, it's happening, right? This is a deep sentiment, and I will say the Democrats have not done themselves favors with the extreme gerrymandering, right? Illinois is, if you look at statewide election returns, it's basically a 55-45 state in the Trump era, although set aside the fact that we as recently as a decade ago, half our statewide electeds were Republicans. But, Illinois is a 55-45 state. The Democrats have gerrymandered it to be much bigger margins for themselves than that in the General Assembly. On the other hand, the people saying these things, putting real questions on real ballots, these are advisory, they're not binding, but still, it's a fantasy. It would need the consent of Illinois government, which is never going to go for this. And so sometimes I wonder, is coverage playing into an unrealistic fantasy? And I wonder how you reckon with that.
8: Yeah, it's a good question. And I've received a lot of response from some of these stories. My editor at NPR has been forwarding me listener responses. And there is that meta question of the role of covering in this, if it is such a long shot. I tend to work by the motto from the journalist Scott Carrier, who talks about how he tries to move toward the scary thing mostly by listening. And just to clarify, but the scary thing in this case, I mean the fierce political polarization in this country right now and the divide and often what sparks into political violence in this country. That is the scary thing for me. So I'm trying to move closer to that thing, mostly by listening. And so when you hear about New Illinois and when you see these returns on the ballot referenda, you think something's happening here. Now, does it have the popular support of the state legislature for it to actually go? At the moment, no. This bill that was introduced in the last legislative session didn't make it out of committee. Actually, didn't even make it into committee. It didn't make it out of the rules committee,
7: yeah,
8: which
7: yeah,
8: is the
7: exactly.
8: first stop. So yes, it's a long shot in that way. And yet, it is happening. And there is serious support behind it in some places in the state. Obviously, as we're hearing from listeners and as I've been talking to people, that is by no means across the board all of downstate supports this. No. And yet, there is a big minority in the country, that support this. And because they're in that bind where they really want this to happen and it really seems like a long shot of happening, that is putting a lot of tension on the movement. And people are trying to figure out now what to do about that. They feel like their only recourse is to start a new state. And that is that thing, because of the requirements of the Constitution, just isn't going to happen. So what then?
7: What then exactly? And that's where I worry, we shared in our pre-show communications, we don't have to get into it, but there was this really fascinating study from this group called the Agora Institute. It's out of Johns Hopkins. They do like focus groups on steroids where they like spend weeks and months with individuals around the country, just really getting to know them and their views. And they did this thing, Faith, Freedom, Family, Place, an ethnographic study of conservative Americans' relationships to democracy. And the big takeaway, people can read this, we'll put a link to it on our website, 21stshow.org. But the big takeaway for me is that, you know, there are a group of conservative people in this country who really feel alienated, even as they have a trifecta in federal government right now, really feel alienated. And I wonder, you know, movements like this sort of play into that, into thinking there is a fantasy way out of this that is not working with your fellow Illinoisans to try and compromise or gain power back by persuading people, right? Just sort of taking your chips, going home. And, you know, again, I don't know if that's something the people in this movement are really reckoning with or how they're approaching it.
8: Yeah, it's an interesting question. And some people have talked to me about it as a kind of pressure release valve, that being a part of this movement is a way of channeling some of those grievances, some of this feeling of being shut out from state politics, being alienated from power in those ways, and that working to get these on the ballot referendum, talking to neighbors, going door to door, doing this grassroots movement, assembling signatures on petitions. That's a way of channeling that frustration into the political process. Now, people might disagree about how productive that specific process of our politics is, but they're engaged and they're getting out there and they're attempting to follow what the Constitution lays out, what the state laws laid out, how county boards work. I mean, in some ways, this is an education in civics. Getting spun up on this story is learning a whole lot about county procedures, state procedures, federal procedures, the Constitution, the Declaration of Independence. So it's a really engaged political process. But because there is this alienation involved too, some people feel like, well, if it doesn't work, what are we going to do then? And one person I talked to is ready to grab his gun. You know, they just feel totally stymied in that if we're not going to get the votes in the legislature, then our only recourse is something more violent.
7: Oof. And that down that path, suffering lies. Yes. Connor Towne O'Neill, writer, reporter, and producer. He's been covering the new Illinois movement for NPR. Thanks so much for being with us today on the 21st Show.
8: Thanks, Mark.
7: It's the 21st Show. I'm Brian Mackey. In 1945, so the story goes, the owner of Chicago's Billy Goat Tavern tried to get his pet goat into a baseball game at Wrigley Field. It was the 1945 World Series, and William C. Annis was hoping to bring the Chicago Cubs some good luck and his tavern some publicity. As one version of the story has it, after some back and forth that went all the way up to the Cubs' owner, the club let C. Annis in, but not his goat. In a fit of anger, he declared, "The Cubs ain't gonna win no more." The team went on to lose that World Series, and it would be 71 years before they appeared in another and then won it for the first time in more than a century. It came to be called the Curse of the Billy Goat. Now, it's worth noting, Ciannis's family and the Cubs' official historian both dispute that account. Still, the incident and its aftermath have become part of the lore and mythology of baseball, a sport full of superstitions and rituals. To journalist Eddie Baird, it's those stories that give the sport a feeling of magic. Eddie makes her living as a political reporter. She currently writes for the Salt Lake Tribune in Utah, and in the past has reported for Politico, BuzzFeed News, and other outlets. And last month saw publication of her new book, The Magical Game, The Spirit and History of Baseball's Superstitions, Rituals, and Curses. Eddie's with us for the rest of the hour. Eddie, welcome to the 21st Show. Thanks for being here.
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7: All right, listeners, in order to make schedules meet, we spoke with Eddie Wednesday afternoon. Because of that, no calls for this part of the show, but you can let us know what you think anytime. Our email address is talk@21stshow.org. All right, you write quite a bit about the curse of the Billy Goat in your book. You've done the research. What's your understanding of what actually happened that day?
13: This is a really good question. This was one of my main questions when I embarked on the project of this book. And as you mentioned, I talked to both the descendants of William C. Annis and the Cubs official historian. And the Cubs official historian, I think, tells the version of this story that is truest to the facts. And I say truest to the facts because I talk in the book about how there's truth to mythology. It's something that we want to believe in sort of the version of the story that's become famous. But the Cubs official historian talks about how when William Sienas came to the game on this fated day, he actually got the goat inside. And so that's kind of the fundamentally break down. And there's actually photographs of this. There's photographs of Sienas walking this goat on the field. and it was him walking it on the field. And by the way, it had been a rainy day and the goat had gotten wet. And by the time he's walking the goat on the field, it had started to dry up. But you can imagine how, like, a goat that was once wet, that hasn't been, like, washed, starts to dry, and it's stinky. And that
7: fragrant.
13: Also causes...
7: Fragrant is the word that comes to mind, yes.
13: It's fragrant. And that contributes to this curse, because the National League president was actually sitting right in, like, the area where Sienas is parading this smelly goat on the field. And they were so embarrassed about this, they being kind of management at large and the stadium and the Cubs are so embarrassed by this in front of the head of the National League in which they play. And it's that then they actually kick the goat out. And so there's this, they had threatened to arrest him for trespassing, by the way. So there's this kind of initial tension in the story that we wash over in the way that we kind of tell the lore now. But that is my understanding from, you know, the team's historian, the photographs that we have, the newspaper articles at the time of what really happened on this fateful day. And the other thing to note is that there was no talk of a curse at this time. It was not actually, you know, Sienas apparently sent this telegram, it's real, saying, you know, the Cubs will never win on my watch, essentially. But he doesn't say, like, I curse you. There's no immediate, like, they're cursed by this bar owner. That comes later as sort of banter in the newspapers with his friend who's a columnist. But It's a telling story about how we like to form the myths and form the stories of our curses that's challenged a bit by the history of it.
7: Truthiness, as Colbert once put it.
13: Totally.
7: Talk more about what actually did cause this lore or myth to sort of take hold.
13: Yeah, so Sienas has a friend who's a columnist at the paper, and when the Cubs actually started to have some hope, about two decades later, it's 15, 20 years later, the Cubs really have some hope to play well and maybe go to the World Series. And David Condon writes in the paper about this kind of feud between this bar owner and the team owner, and kind of tells this story that they've been cursed, and the Cubs playing so well has actually made the two of them make up, and there's hope and there's faith, and then the Cubs collapse. So the question is, like, well, is it Sienas's fault? Is it, you know, it becomes this banter in the newspaper. And Condon is Sienas's friend. He comes into the bar. There's so many journalists like to drink in this bar of his. And that, I think, is very key for this story, that it's a reporter's bar.
7: Yeah. I think, you know, the simpler explanation as a born and raised Southsider and White Sox fan is that the Cubs just stink. So what can you do? You know, the White Sox, though,
13: you know,
7: had... Go ahead.
13: Sienas actually says the same thing. He gets asked after the Cubs collapse if he has cursed the Cubs. And he says, the Cubs curse themselves.
7: A lot of that going around these days. Of course, the White Sox have their own curse of the Black Sox. That took 90 years to break. And it's not even unique to American baseball. You write about a team in Japan that spent decades dealing with its own curse after throwing a statue of Colonel Sanders from Kentucky Fried Chicken into a river. Talk about how just the idea of a curse can bring about failure.
13: Yeah. Well, this is something that I talked about with the Cubs official historian, is this feeling that, you know, he said, if you believe you're cursed, you're cursed. And I think that's it. I think in the book, I look at a whole series of curses. As you mentioned, there's a team in Japan that throws a statue from KFC into the river, and it becomes this kind of piece of lore, similar to this lore that surrounds the Cubs of the Billy Goat. And the team's official historian said, you know, if you believe that something is going to go wrong, something will go wrong. And What could be more cursed than that feeling of foreboding that kind of haunts you? And the longer it goes on with the Cubs, it's 108 years, you know, when you're 99 years into this bad luck, into this like very entrenched story, you start to believe it.
7: All right, we are going to take a break on the program. We'll continue with Addie Barrett. Her book is The Magical Game, The Spirit and History of Baseball's Superstitions, Rituals, and Curses. She is also a political reporter now at the Salt Lake Tribune. We're on tape today, so no calls, but our voicemail line is 217-300-2121. 217-300-2121. We'll have more after a short break. This is the 21st Show. Stay with us.

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1: There are a lot of questions about Mitch McConnell's health. 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
5: It's the 21st Show. I'm Brian Mackey. We're talking about the myths, legends, and superstitions of baseball. Addie Barrett is the author of a book about all of that. It's called The Magical Game, The Spirit and History of Baseball's Superstitions, Rituals, and Curses. We heard a firsthand account of this from our texting group. You can join, by the way, by sending the word TALK to 217-803-0730. Franny in Hinckley, Illinois, says, there's probably a million moms in Illinois with similar stories. When my son's high school baseball team was on a winning streak, he would not let me wash his baseball socks. He didn't want me washing the good luck out of them. Again, we taped this conversation with Addie on Wednesday, so no calls, but let us know what you thought. TALK at 21stshow.org. All right, Addie, you're a day job political journalist. You mentioned in the acknowledgments that when you told your agent you had a book idea, I'm sure she thought, hoped even, that it was going to be a politics book, you write. So what inspired you as a self-described converted baseball fan to write a book about baseball?
6: Well, first of all, I love that you read the acknowledgments. I think that I feel like there's such little special treasures and gems from authors that get skipped over. So I appreciate the acknowledgments. Shout out. There's a lot of really special people in there. But yes, my agent is one of them. And it's interesting. It's like, I don't know. I think maybe if you're listening to this and you're a writer, you might understand this feeling. But like ever since I was a kid, I wanted to write a book. It's like I read under my, you know, blanket at night with a flashlight, genuinely. But I was working as a political reporter at BuzzFeed News, and I was covering Congress. I covered two impeachments in 2 years. I covered a pandemic. I covered mass shootings, and I was really burnt out, and they restructured the newsroom, and I left, and that kind of feeling of being a kid who just wanted to like write and read books more than anything was like really bubbling up in me, and I started calling my friends who were authors and asking for their advice about how to approach a book. And I was thinking about writing a politics book because it was just what I knew best and have always written about. And a friend of mine said, you have to write about something you really like. And the truth is, politics is like important, but I don't like it. And I thought, what do I really like? And the answer was baseball and its magic. And I am a converted baseball fan. I fell in love at a really special game when I was in college, which is a long story that you can read about in the book. It's very special. But I also started to discover that even, you know, in baseball, there was this magical culture. And I've always been interested in that. I've been interested in astrology and magic and ever since I was a kid. And so it all kind of came together in this moment that felt very magical for me, so to speak, to get to write this book about essentially my like passion project, my kind of hyper fixation that was, you know, I was able to use my work as a reporter and my ability to like approach a longer reporting project to the book. But I got to turn that kind of approach on something that I've never until now written about. So it was really special.
5: What is it that makes baseball more magic than, say, basketball or you know, professional ultimate frisbee or any of the many other sports out there?
6: That was basically my number one reporting question. And I think there's several answers. The first is there's a lot of research that shows that in sports where there's less scoring, there's a higher luck factor.

0: So basketball, of our four major North American sports, has the lowest luck factor. And in a series of seven games between two teams, 80% of the time, the team that is the better team by record is going to emerge. That is not true in baseball. There is such a luck factor. To get that same 80% best team advances figure out of baseball teams, I'm not joking, would have to play like series of 80 games because there's so much luck and so much variability in baseball. It's not just about skill because it's lower scoring, so that is part of it. The other thing is that baseball has a really strange structure compared to our other four major North American sports, in that the defense and the offense are imbalanced, and the defense has the ball. And this creates a huge disadvantage for players on the offensive. And as anyone who has paid any attention to baseball in their life can sense, baseball is a game predicated on failure. We see amazing players fail 7 in 10 times. And that also breeds a magical culture. We know from the history of research about superstition and magical thinking and magical practice that people engage in magic when the outcome is uncertain. And it's a way of maintaining at least a feeling of control over an uncontrollable situation. And I think baseball, every single one of those little pieces comes together for this puzzle that I think just really appeals to the magical thinking and the pattern recognition that we are really primed to do as human beings. And I think it's that kind of whole cocktail of things that results in this really magical game.
1: I love that you talked about the role of luck there. And you think about it, like you said, premised on failure. This is a sport where someone who's batting 300, right? They're getting a base hit 30% of their at bats. That's considered elite, all-star level. You're still failing 70% of the time at your job. And what other job would let you do that? I don't think your employers would allow that sort of failure, right?
0: No
1: So one of the ways that baseball players like to, I mentioned the mom not washing her son's socks, right? And that's the superstitions. And players have many of them. They always warm up at the same time. They drink the same, brand of coffee, same shirt, same socks. What is it about baseball, that lends itself to these superstitions beyond the role of luck?
0: Totally. Yeah. So then I think you're getting at kind of this other little aspect of it, which is that baseball is a daily game. We know from the studies of superstition and the psychology of superstition that we are more likely to develop superstition about things that are happening over and over again. So the fact that there's a baseball game almost every single day from like April to November is part of what creates this sense for players and for fans that you're repeating the superstition because the thing itself is frequently repeated. And this goes on down through a baseball game. Players who have at-bat superstitions, not only are they playing baseball basically every day, they're seeing, 10 pitches in maybe up to like 10 pitches in an at-bat, and in that case, maybe dozens of pitches over the course of a game, that creates again this feeling that there's some value in repeating the superstition because you're frequently finding yourself in a situation where maybe it's helpful. And there is this real body of research that says, at least for athletes, it can be helpful and that it gives a player a sense of confidence to perform a ritual. It gives a player a feeling that they are prepared and protected in what they're about to embark on. And that has a measurable, real effect on performance. Whether you think that's, supernatural magic in action, I think is where people really get lost, but the real psychological benefit is there and documented.
1: Well, even the most skeptical among us can say the placebo effect can be real in certain instances. So baseball has arguably, though, been losing some of its magic, right? And what's made it unique for almost as long as it's existed. Talk about that undercurrent in baseball history.
0: The description of it as an undercurrent in baseball history is perfect. And I will be totally honest with your listeners. When I pitched this book, I pitched a chapter about the Magic being dead. And this was right before Major League Baseball that I pitched this book. Major League Baseball was about to implement a pitch clock, and I was really against a pitch clock. And I proposed a chapter in this book about how it was destroying what makes baseball magical. Because for me, a lot of what makes baseball magical is the way that a baseball game exists outside of time. There's no clock, and I felt like the pitch clock would imperil that magic. And I started doing my research about this question of baseball dying. And I encountered something really interesting, which was that people have been saying that baseball is dying for like 150 years. And it's still here. And I really went down this rabbit hole. One of the earliest examples that we have is from the 1860s of a player talking about how baseball players don't play ball like they used to, quote unquote, and that other forces controlled the game. And he was referring to the influence of gambling on the sport and that it had killed the magic of when he was young and people played for the joy of it. And it was so funny because it's basically this cycle that I encountered every decade or so of someone saying baseball is dead, baseball is actually back, baseball is dying, the magic is dead, even if you know the business of baseball is healthy. And I thought, well, surely I can't argue that baseball is dying and that the magic is dead if people have been saying that for so long and it keeps surviving and I'm out here writing a book about the very magic of it. And then I watched the pitch clock get implemented and I was really surprised. I was living in Washington, D.C. at the time, and I lived not far from Nats Stadium. And I loved going to games, but I wouldn't really go on weeknights because I would end up getting home at like 11:30 and it was too late and I had to work the next morning. And the season that they implemented the pitch clock, all of a sudden, games were significantly shorter. And without really thinking about it, I started going to weeknight games more often. And I was like, isn't this funny that my complaint was that the pitch clock would make less baseball and thus less magic? And it's actually brought more baseball into my life. And it really challenged my thinking about the impact on the game. And I have complaints about baseball. Like, that's also part of the tradition for people who love baseball is to complain about baseball. It really is. But I really changed my mind on this. And part of it was seeing it implemented today and the way that it brought more fans. It brought younger fans. It actually meant more time for me in the game. And when I was looking back through baseball history, I noticed something too, which was that the early descriptions of the game are of the game having vim to it and having an alacrity to it and that you couldn't get out of your seat for fear of missing something, which doesn't really sound like the baseball we know. But I was talking to a friend about the pitch clock and he was like, I feel like I can't go get a beer or I miss half an inning. And I realized that the pitch clock was actually bringing us, if our goal is to keep baseball kind of like pure and classic, that the pitch clock actually started to sound a bit more like the early descriptions of the game that I had encountered over the course of my research about this question of the game's death. And that really challenged my assumptions for me as well. So I think this is part of what makes baseball so special is that the history is so rich. And it's just interesting to encounter yourself in it. You know, I felt like I was this very modern baseball fan and I started to complain about the pitch clock and look back through the history and I saw myself.
1: Well, we're coming to the end of our time together, and I want to end by asking you, we're now, what, 20 years into the Moneyball era, give or take, right? Maybe even 25. You know, anyone can go on their phone, look up a player's stats throughout their whole career. What is it that keeps us attached to these rituals, these stories, these superstitions?
0: Well, we talked about luck a little bit earlier, and I was talking to some sabermetricians, you know, people who are experts in baseball statistics while I was writing this book. And one of them pointed out to me that you could do the stats perfectly And you will never actually know the outcome of the game. You can never actually exactly accurately predict how a game is going to go. I was watching the Mets last night, which I still do, despite it all. And Cubs fans will understand. And they ended up playing this bizarre game. They lost 16-12. They were at one point up like 9-4. And it was so random. And I had the thought, like, how could we analytically ever predict this game? And I think that's what keeps us coming back. And it's what keeps the magic alive, that there's this element of luck and randomness. And it feels like there's like this thread of fate running through the game, which the Mets announcers said last night. They said when the Mets were up, Gary Cohen said, only fate could take this win from the Mets. And I thought, it will. And I think that's what keeps it alive, is that we can never really know. And in that way, it's this sort of mystery that we encounter every single day, every single summer.
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0: Thank you.
1: That is it for us today and this week. The 21st Show is a production of Illinois Public Media. I'm Brian Mackey. Thanks for listening. We'll talk with you again on Monday.

0: 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I'm meteorologist Andrew Pritchard. I've spent a lifetime tracking the skies and storms above central Illinois. 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

0: Next time on the Atomic Age Cocktail Party, we're taking a stairway to the stars. 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
1: 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Thanks for joining us today here on this Thursday evening. 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Thanks for joining us on WILL.
2: I've also heard from some industry executives from the energy sector who are saying, you know, they're wondering whether or not they should partner with the Trumps in new business ventures because they don't want to end up being subpoenaed if the Democrats take the House or the Senate.
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6: Live from NPR News in Washington, I'm Janine Herbst. The U.S. and Iran are continuing to trade attacks for the second day, leaving the fragile ceasefire agreement in limbo. The Pentagon says the U.S. hit more than 170 targets in Iran over the past 2 days. Iran says it fired at U.S. targets in Qatar, Kuwait, and Bahrain. Ambassador Nicholas Burns, who served in President George W. Bush's administration and led negotiations on Iran's nuclear program, says the U.S. has faced many challenges dealing with Tehran.
7: They suffered through it. They didn't flinch. We're dealing with an exceedingly difficult and often very untrustworthy government in Tehran. And it appears to be a government that's divided. There seems to be one faction that does want a ceasefire of the United States, but the stronger faction is defiant.
6: Speaking there to NPR's All Things Considered. Former Olympic canoeist pleaded not guilty today to a felony charge of damaging the Lincoln Memorial reflecting pool. David Hearn made his appearance at a court in Washington, D.C. NPR's Jacqueline Diaz was there.
8: In a crowded, stuffy courtroom today, Hearn's attorney entered his not guilty plea. Hearn sat between two defense attorneys and kept his comments to a minimum. But outside, a group of supporters chanted and held signs in support. Hearn and his attorneys claim this charge is trumped up and that he simply touched the pool. He did not damage it. The federal government says he purposely cut into the reflecting pool and caused serious damage. President Trump had the pool renovated for $14 million earlier this summer, but shortly after, paint was peeling and algae started growing. Hearn's next hearing is set for next month. Jacqueline Diaz, NPR News.
6: The median price for existing homes is at an all-time high. The National Association of Realtors says the average price reached $440,000 in June. NPR's Stephen Bisaha says sales of existing homes were down from the previous month.
9: Despite that record high, housing affordability actually improved slightly from a year earlier, according to the National Association of Realtors. Wages rose faster than home prices. Of course, more affordable does not mean actually affordable. That median price is still out of reach for most American families. The spring home buying season also ended with a whimper. Existing home sales dropped 2.4% in June compared to a year ago. Mortgage rates are partially to blame. They're at about 6.5% for the average 30-year fixed mortgage, a rate that could rise higher if the war against Iran continues to escalate and raises the cost of borrowing. Stephen Bisaha, NPR News.
6: U.S. futures contracts are trading lower at this hour. You're listening to NPR News from Washington. France beat Morocco 2-0 to advance to the World Cup semifinal. NPR's Eleanor Beardsley reports from Paris, where the game drew thousands into the streets to watch.
10: It's a hot night in Paris. There are screens set up everywhere at all the bars and cafes and crowds watching. There are just tons of people out here, and many are wearing Moroccan flags on their back.
11: France has a large Moroccan diaspora, and they say they're showing pride in their roots. But these Morocco fans say they're also rooting for Les Bleus. The score remained 0-0 until halftime, but France's Kylian Mbappe soon scored his eighth goal of the tournament. The crowd erupted. 6 minutes later, France's Ousmane Dembele scored a second goal. Ebullient fans sang the Marseillaise and celebrated into the night. Eleanor Beardsley, NPR News, Paris.
6: African countries are getting $900 million in new funding from the International Energy Agency to expand access to clean cooking. The money builds on the $2.2 billion secured at the Africa Clean Cooking Summit in Paris, bringing total commitments to over $3.1 billion. Nearly a billion Africans still rely on polluting cooking fuels like charcoal and firewood, which contribute to around 850,000 premature deaths every year. The agency is working with the African Union to strengthen clean cooking policies. I'm Janine Herbst, NPR News in Washington.
9: 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Learn more at rwjf.org.
12: From the New York Times, I'm Rachel Abrams, and this is The Daily. To an extent never before seen in American history, President Trump has turned the presidency into a cash cow for his family's businesses. A recent financial disclosure shows that the president has made $2.2 billion since he retook office. But the Trumps are not done. And today, my colleague Eric Lipton explains the family's next potential windfall and how the president's position is once again helping it happen. It's Thursday, July 9th. Eric Lipton, welcome back to the show.
2: Thanks for having me.
12: So, Eric, ever since President Trump returned to office, you have been trying to figure out just how much he and his family have made off of the presidency. And we recently got kind of an answer to that question when he released this enormous 900-page financial disclosure, which outlined what he made last year. And I wonder, as somebody who's been paying such close attention to this particular area, what was your initial reaction seeing that top line number, $2.2 billion?
2: I was completely startled by this number. I've been tracking the Trump family for a decade now, and we all knew that with Trump back in the White House that his family was getting into all kinds of lucrative business ventures, but I never imagined that he would see, you know, more than $2 billion in revenue in the first year that he's back as president. And I was so completely floored by it, I thought I had to talk to some historians.
12: Mm-hmm. Just to put it into context.
2: Yeah, I get on the phone, I start calling up some of the most prominent authors of American presidential history, one after another, every single one of them that I spoke with, the word out of their mouth was unprecedented, unprecedented. Mm. There's never been a president in the history of the United States that has made this much money while in the White House. And none of them could come up with any parallels except looking at other places around the world, authoritarian styled places where there's a mixing of your job as a government official and the wealth of that country.
12: Basically, you have to go outside of the United States to find anything like what we are seeing here in this country.
2: Yes. I mean, there are parts of the world where it's normal for the royal family to both be running the government and be enriched by the government. I think of particularly of some of the Middle East nations, like the royal families in Saudi Arabia or in the United Arab Emirates, where there is no line. They are the government, and they are the financial beneficiaries of the government. The same thing in Turkey, where Erdogan has appointed members of his family to be the finance minister, and they also own business operations. Or in Russia, where Putin and the various oligarchs are all benefiting from their access to the power. This is a tradition that isn't seen in the United States, but Trump has put us into a whole new category where wealth is coming into the White House, in part because of the policy decisions that he's making.
12: Eric, when it comes to what we learned from Trump's fortune in particular, can you just tell us a little bit about where we're learning that money is coming from?
2: Yeah, the single biggest chunk of it comes from cryptocurrency, $1.4 billion. Now, this is a sector that the Trump family had never been in prior to 2025, that it was only really during Trump's reelection campaign that he came to be kind of a crypto enthusiast. He had been a skeptic of crypto prior to that. And then suddenly he's back in office and they are going gangbusters to try to make money off of crypto.
12: Right. This is actually, I think the last time you were on the show was to explain how all of that worked. Basically, the family goes to launch several types of cryptocurrency. A lot of people bought that cryptocurrency. The value of those coins plummeted. But the Trump family, and this is what you have documented in your reporting, made money anyway, in large part on fees from trading these coins. And all of that was happening while the administration was weighing how to regulate the cryptocurrency industry.
2: That's right. And so they were simultaneously making enormous loads of money while the president was appointing a head of the Securities and Exchange Commission that was setting regulations that allowed their businesses to do, you know, some risky practices that would not have been possible during the prior presidency.
12: Okay, so what else have you found just in terms of money-making ventures that they might be having their eyes on right now?
2: What we've found is that the Trump sons are being very creative in searching for ways to make money and all different kinds of sectors that they're moving into that align with the president's agenda. And one in particular that has really been fascinating to deconstruct is their enthusiasm for getting into critical minerals, metals, basically, raw materials needed for all kinds of manufacturing in the United States. If we don't have access to metals, we can't build just about anything. We're talking about weapons, we're talking about oil drilling equipment, we're talking about AI, computer chips, even EVs, all kinds of products. And we're in a bit of a bind right now because China has dominated this sector for several decades, and they've been restricting the United States' access to these critical minerals. And the United States has figured out that it better get better access to these metals or else we're going to have a serious problem with economic growth. And both the Trump family and the family of Commerce Secretary Howard Lutnick, they see a money-making opportunity.
12: I want to talk a little bit about how exactly the families are positioning themselves to profit from this. Can we start with the Trumps? How is this working exactly?
2: Well, in order to understand that, you really need to go backwards several decades. During the Cold War, the United States was deeply invested in trying to make sure that we had access to these critical minerals, particularly in places like Central Africa, where there was huge federal dollars, and even the CIA was active in making sure that we were outmaneuvering the Soviet Union to get access to certain mining operations. But after the Cold War ended, the United States sort of took this position that this is dirty work. Mm-hmm. There's a lot of corruption in mining. We're just going to offshore this. We'll just leave other countries to do this work that kumbaya, we're all friends, we'll trade, and we can rely on our partners to get these metals and give them to us so that we can build

0: starts a trade war that leads China to say, you know what, fine, we're going to cut off your access to these critical minerals even more aggressively than we were doing before.
1: What the Chinese have done is they've ordered the entire world that they have to submit for approval and permission by the Chinese government to export any kinds of materials that include rare earths that have been touched, processed, mined by China.
0: And so suddenly the United States is in a jam, and the answer is to pour money into critical minerals. And so the federal government is saying, here's more than $100 billion worth of financing. Who wants to go start mining? And the Trump sons are sitting there looking for business opportunities. And along with a bunch of other business partners, they decide this is a great sector to get into.
2: I want to make sure I understand this, Eric. I understand that there's a problem. The United States government needs to solve that problem by either investing in companies that will mine or partnering with companies that will mine. But when you say that they're pouring $100 billion into doing that, what do we mean exactly?
0: Well, the federal government, it's helping them negotiate access to the mines. It's helping them finance them. And it's also negotiating what they call offtake agreements, where it says if you, you know, extract this many tons of a certain metal, we'll buy some of that metal from you. So the federal government is answering all of these demands from the mining sector. So, of course, there's all these entrepreneurs who are saying there's money to be made here. And also, it's sort of a patriotic cause. And so that's what the Trump sons are getting into, along with a lot of other business people.
2: So it's basically a gold rush, for lack of a better term.
0: It is. It's a modern day gold rush.
2: Can you give us an example of what this looks like, just so we can understand kind of how this plays out in practice?
0: I mean, sure. One of the best examples is in Kazakhstan. It's a former Soviet republic. It's in between China and Russia. It's a nation that has an incredible storehouse of metals in the ground. And there's a site there that has an enormous supply of tungsten, which is a metal that is just so vital to the Pentagon in particular. And the United States government is tentatively prepared to put $1.6 billion behind this one company, an American-based mining company, to help it build the mine in Kazakhstan.
2: Mm.
0: So while this pitch is underway, a phone call comes, and it's President Trump, and he's trying to help close the deal. And there's a tentative agreement that this small American mining company is going to be able to get access to this site in Kazakhstan to build one of the world's largest tungsten mines. But then something very interesting happens shortly after that meeting wraps up. Within a matter of weeks, both Donald Trump Jr. and Eric Trump, the president's two oldest sons, are investors in a group of partners that are actually buying into the same company that has just tentatively won the right to build this tungsten mine in Kazakhstan.
2: But the deal at this point is not public yet, correct?
0: Yeah, that's right. It's not public until the middle of October 2025. And we've repeatedly asked the partners involved, how did you first become aware of this opportunity? Who told you? And they won't give us a straight answer. And I mean, one of the things that Trump's sons have repeatedly emphasized to us is that they're passive investors in this project. But it's an incredibly valuable site. There's something like $80 billion worth of tungsten sitting in the ground. And they now are in a position to exploit that.
2: We'll be right back.
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2: This is Ira Glass of This American Life. 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
7: This is The Daily. I'm Rachel Abrams. Back to my conversation with Eric Lipton about how much money the Trump family has made since President Trump took office and how their next potential windfall could once again intersect with official government business. Okay, so at this point in the story, Eric, the Trump family is invested in a company that's got this, as you said, highly coveted deal to mine for tungsten, this all-important mineral for national security and the economy. I have kind of a basic question, though, which is how risky is this whole endeavor to the investors, including the Trump sons?
8: There's a good chance that the investors are going to make a fair amount of money on this deal, assuming that the federal government comes in and actually provides the financing. And that's because if the mine is a success, then they'll make money off of the tungsten that they produce. They can sell it. But even if they don't mine a single ton of tungsten, the mining company that the Trump sons and their partners invested in, that's a public company. And so they could potentially still make a boatload of money by just selling stock to people who think that there's money to be made here. And so there's a lot of value and a lot of money that they can make even before the mine opens. What investment analysts who track the mining sector tell me is that most of the profits in the mining sector are made when you discover the metals and you get a permit to mine them. It's not the long, you know, hard, dirty work of actually digging out of the ground. That's a low margin. But, I mean, what the overall mining company has said is that they think that there's as much as $80 billion worth of tungsten in the ground there to dig out.
7: Hmm.
8: And they're only talking about a project that's going to cost $1.6 billion to actually do. So, you know, that's a big margin, assuming that they can get all that tungsten out. But the fact of the matter is that since our story came out, the stock of the company that's associated with this mine has actually gone down. And there's a lot of scrutiny right now of this deal. There's also a question mark as to whether or not they're going to get the federal funds. We've heard, in fact, from some people with inside the federal government, they're quite skeptical of this deal and that their arms are being twisted by Lutnick, who wants to get it done. So Howard Lutnick, before he was Commerce Secretary, he ran a company called Cantor Fitzgerald. And Cantor is an investment bank that helps private companies raise money. And one of the business sectors that it works in is critical metals. And so Howard Lutnick's sons have taken over Cantor, helping run the company. And they have seen just a huge growth in the number of critical minerals deals because Howard Lutnick and Trump are driving all this federal funding into it. And what we found by looking at securities filings is that there are 14 companies that are in a position to get federal financial assistance or have permits pending before the Commerce Department that also have financial linkages to either the Trump sons or the Lutnick sons. And these 14 companies are lined up to get as much as $8.9 billion from the federal government to help them build mining operations in spots around the world.
7: Wow. Okay. What if the Trumps and the Lutnicks said in response to all of your reporting?
8: Mostly we've heard from the Trump family, and they feel like our coverage has been unfair and that they are simply passive investors in this deal. They don't touch what Howard Lutnick is doing, but yes, they're helping some of these same companies raise private capital.
7: Okay, I understand that the optics of this do not look great. And if you're a person who cares about conflict of interest, you will not like what you were hearing in this episode. You explained, Eric, all the reasons why the United States needs critical minerals, why it needs tungsten. So beyond this looking bad, is there an actual harm here besides that?
8: I mean, this is an important American priority, and it is good that the Trump administration now and that the Biden administration before it were focused on finding a way to get access to these metals that are essential to the U.S. economy. But there's a lot of risk involved as well, because you've got to pick the right partners that you're putting money into to pursue these metals. And, you know, are these companies really capable of producing the vital ingredients for American manufacturing? Or are these simply entrepreneurs that see an opportunity to make money and that don't actually have the experience or the willingness to pursue it for the years that it's going to take to be successful miners? And I mean, with this, these are vital to the future of the United States and our competitiveness, our military defense. And we're betting enormous amounts of tax dollars in backing these companies. Huge risk, I mean, for the taxpayers, for every single person in the United States. So it's really important that the outcomes here are determined by who's the most capable of actually successfully mining these sites, and not simply who's the closest to the president or who stands to profit the most.
7: You know, Eric, I am reminded of something that President Trump said to our White House team in an Oval Office interview earlier this year.
9: In your first term, your family agreed not to conduct business abroad. Now it's doing so all over the world. Why the reversal?
10: Well, because I got no credit in the first term.
7: He basically said that he didn't get any credit in his first term for avoiding conflicts of interest, which, by the way, he didn't avoid them, but that's what he said. His point, though, was basically the gloves are off on the second term. Like, I didn't get credit for what I thought I deserved credit for. So I'm not even going to try anymore.
10: I didn't do deals. I could have done so many deals.
9: And so why didn't you do deals?
10: Because I found out that nobody cared.
7: And nobody even cares. And it's that last part that I am really interested in, the who cares part of this. And I wonder, Eric, how you would answer that.
8: I've heard the same thing from Eric Trump directly, is the outrage that the investigations that happened, even after they, from their perspective, you know, went to some extent to try to limit the conflicts of interest during the first term. And this time, they're just unrestrained. Any opportunity that they want to pursue to make money, they're pursuing aggressively any place in the world.
7: Hmm.
8: So why do we care? You know, why are we spending the time digging into this? Because it's disturbing to the American tradition, where we are not a country where there's a mixing of the financial interest of the government officials and the financial benefit that comes from their actions. Both Democratic and Republican administrations throughout American history, there have been efforts to separate the financial interest of the first family from the actions that the president is taking. And we aren't seeing that here.
7: Eric, I understand the why people should care argument that you're making, but I do wonder if you think people actually do care, just especially as we look toward the midterms. There are just so many issues on voters' minds. And I just wonder if something like this is really going to register in any significant way.
8: It's a bit of an open question. I think that the true Trump-devoted voter sees this guy as someone who's always made money, and they celebrate his money-making. But then there are others who look at how much money the Trump family has brought in, $2.2 billion that Trump has in his financial report from 2025. And they're startled by that. And at the same time, particularly that there are almost a million people who came in behind Trump at his urging and bought into one of his cryptocurrency coins. And they lost almost $4 billion on that bet following Trump's lead. So that's a lot of f***ed off investors, honestly, many of whom are Trump followers. I've also heard from some industry executives from the energy sector who are saying, you know, they're wondering whether or not they should partner with the Trumps in new business ventures, because they don't want to end up being subpoenaed if the Democrats take the House or the Senate. We could have 2 years worth of oversight hearings trying to dig into all these deals and was there any malfeasance. So to some extent, the midterms will be an answer to this question of, do people really care?
7: Eric Lipton, thank you so much.
8: Thank you, Rachel, for having me.
7: Eric Lipton is an investigative reporter for The New York Times.

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2: 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I'm Rachel Abrams. 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
3: I'm Dr. Anthony Lizowitz, and this is Climate Connections. 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
4: Energy affordability is directly connected to policy decisions made by elected officials and public utility regulators. So voting helps communities have a voice in those decisions.
3: Yadira Sanchez is co-founder of Poder Latinx, a nonprofit that encourages Latino communities to get politically involved. She says many Latinos spend a disproportionate share of their income on electricity, and the burden is growing as energy prices rise and heat waves grow more intense. But she says government officials have the power to help. For example, legislators make decisions about funding for home energy efficiency programs, which can reduce heating and cooling costs. 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
3: Climate Connections is produced by the Yale Center for Environmental Communication. 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
7: And I'm Colleen Vojak. 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
7: That's why we recently decided to create a bequest to WILL in our estate plans. 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
8: It's been a little over a year since the first ever American became Pope, and it's been about a year and a half since the second ever Catholic Vice President of the United States was sworn into office. Pope Leo and J.D. Vance aren't officially beefing, but there's definitely tension. The Pope spoke out against the Iran war.
9: God does not bless any conflict. Anyone who is a disciple of Christ is never on the side of those who once wielded the sword and today drop bombs.
8: And J.D. Vance clapped back, saying,
10: when the Pope says God is never on the side of those who wield the sword, there is more than a thousand-year tradition of just war theory, okay?
8: What followed was a not insignificant contingent of Catholics and non-Catholics alike saying Pope Leo should excommunicate J.D. Vance. It's probably not going to happen, but the Chicago Pope just kicked a bunch of conservatives out of the Catholic Church. This is a thing he does now. On Today Explained from Vox.
11: David Gibson, common spelling, G-I-B-S-O-N, like the guitar. Director of the Center on Religion and Culture at Fordham University, the Jesuit University of New York.
8: Pope Leo. Bob, to his friends, did something dramatic last week. It's a bit of a throwback For people who maybe missed it with the 4th of July weekend, tell us what happened.
11: Well, basically, the Pope excommunicated a bunch of traditionalist, super right-wing, Latin Mass, high church types who actually, he would say, they excommunicated themselves. It's this group, it's called the Society of St. Pius X. They ordained four bishops.
12: And today, we take exceptional means that are proportionate to the needs of the church today.
11: The Catholic Church is an apostolic church. It's all about chain of custody. You've got to have, you can't break the chain. You need bishops to ordain priests. You need to keep bishops going. And the thing you cannot do, the red line in the Catholic Church, is the Pope is the one who ordains bishops. He says you can ordain a bishop. You can't go ordain a bishop on your own. That's like starting your own church. That's a total red line. They said, no, we need this. July 1st in Aachen, Switzerland, beautiful in the mountains, they gathered this SSPX and they ordained these four bishops. That was a schism.
13: On nous accuse de ne pas le respecter.
12: They accuse us of not respecting him.
13: Mais c'est parce que nous aimons le pape.
12: It's precisely because we love the Pope.
13: Comme vicaire du Christ.
12: As the vicar of Christ.
13: Comme chef de l'église.
12: As the head of the church.
13: Que nous ne voulons plus voir le pape.
12: We don't want to see the Pope humiliated anymore.
11: Look, this group, it's really a tiny, tiny group. They're located in the West. It's all about this restoring Christendom, restoring the glories of old European white Catholicism. Hmm. Basically, this group wants a special carve out. They want to be able to celebrate the Mass the way it was before 1962 or 1955, depending on when you make the cutoff.
14: We have to be ready to pay whatever the price to serve the church. And whatever the sacrifices God asks of us, even if it means we are treated as rebels.
11: They want a special carve-out, a special bubble, where the Pope says, it's okay, and I'll give you your own bishops. The Pope is saying, no, you can't do that. You can't go off and have your own special little church. So essentially they're saying, okay, we're more Catholic than the Pope.
8: You mentioned that this group, the Society of St. Pius X, that has now at least partly been excommunicated by Pope Leo, wanted to keep the church to some degree European. This is in the wake of what people thought could have been, you know, the first Asian pope, the first African pope. Is this group a little kind of like, I don't know, like white racist?
11: They're certainly culturally chauvinistic, to put it mildly. Look, I like smells and bells. I like, you know, a lot of the European Catholicism. I've traveled around the world with popes. I've seen popes celebrate Mass in a dusty refugee camp in Africa. Mm. I've seen Mass celebrated in St. Peter's Basilica with the incense and the whole deal. It's beautiful. It's the Mass wherever you are. It's diversity. These folks don't like that. It's very much this kind of cultural, ethnic, and some would say racial chauvinism, that our culture, our people, that kind of blood and soil nationalism is the same dynamic in the church. It's kind of blood and soil and cultural Catholicism. It makes no sense from a Catholic perspective. You're baptized Catholic, you're raised Catholic, you are Catholic. Anybody is Catholic, whether you're in Indonesia or Indiana. But these folks don't see it that way. That's what they're about. They're very small, but they're located and concentrated in North America and in Western Europe, and they have influence, and they have money, and they have visibility. So that's really why it's a big story. They also have an Amen Corner.
8: An Amen Corner.
11: In the, so to speak, The Vatican for decades has bent over backwards to try to accommodate these folks.
8: Huh.
11: Because it's kind of a no enemies to the right dynamic within the Catholic Church. And here are these folks who've been given everything and they still went and split. The import of this is that these are accommodations they would never have given to people on the left wing, on the progressive wing, but they're giving them to people on the right wing, on the far right wing, and that they still thumb their nose at the Pope is what makes this so important.
8: So this small but powerful sect of the Catholic Church thumbs its nose at Pope Leo. Why? It picks a fight with the Pope.
11: Well, there are two reasons. One is to go down the liturgical rabbit hole of all of this arcana about the Mass and the Latin Mass and can you change it and can you not.
8: This is, they want to revisit the Vatican II Council where the church modernized like 60 years ago?
11: Yes, exactly, in the 1960s. And they did things like lifting the anathemas on Protestantism, engaging in, you know, endorsing religious freedom, accepting the division between church and state, lifting the teachings of contempt against Jews.
15: The right to religious freedom has its foundation in the very dignity of the human person, as this dignity is known through the revealed word of God. It is very important, especially where a pluralistic society prevails, that there be a correct notion of the relationship between the political community and the church. Although the church is the new people of God, the Jews should not be presented as rejected or accursed by God, as if this followed from the Holy Scriptures.
11: But it also gets to what is really going on. It's not about the Latin Mass. They love to argue about that stuff. The bigger dynamics that I wanted to get to in a New York Times op-ed I wrote about this are that these really channel the same dynamics we're seeing in the secular world, in the political world of this kind of Christian nationalism, this nationalist populism, where it's this sort of civilizational fight to retain the privilege and position, mainly of white European folks, who see America, the United States being of old, being taken away from them, the France or the England, the glories of empire of the past, being taken away what is rightfully ours. That kind of resentment is what they are using as a wedge issue. That's really their platform of grievance against what they perceive as a loss of status. If you're looking at the global church, these folks are already outliers. They've already lost. When Pope Leo was elected, they lost in a global sense. In the American sense, in the smaller kind of Western sense, the jury is still out because they are much larger. This kind of conservative oppositional mentality is much wider in the United States. And will that triumph? Will they try to make peace with Leo, the first American pope? Will they recognize that he could be around for 20 years and we better take a step back, take a beat, otherwise we'll be irrelevant? Or, you know, will they just persist here in the United States as kind of right-wing Catholicism, which is ascendant? J.D. Vance, who wouldn't know a Latin Mass from what anything, wouldn't care about it necessarily, but he does share. He's the guy who tells the Pope to stay in his lane on theology. You know, I mean, it's that kind of mentality that we're really talking about, which is why the stakes really are high in this whole kind of battle about the schism. The issue is whether this conservative Catholicism remains ascendant and essentially isolates the American church even further in the global church. That would be a tragedy.

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0: Chicago Pope dropped his first ever encyclical about a month ago, and it went after big tech and AI. We asked Claire Gengreve from Religion News Service on the show to tell you about it, starting with, what is an encyclical?
1: An encyclical is essentially the highest form of magisterial document that a pope can issue. It has complete papal authority, and it's used by popes when they really want to send a strong message across. It used to be addressed only to Catholics, but now they tend to be addressed to all people of goodwill. So it's really a podium for the pope to speak to the world. So the main takeaway is definitely the idea of trying to offer what the church in its thousand-year-old history has figured out to be what it means to be human.
2: At key moments in history, the church is called to decipher the new things in the light of the gospel and the dignity of the human being.
1: It's presenting all of these things that the church believes make human beings human and why we should treasure that, especially in a time where things are becoming more abstract and technological, and certain philosophies in Silicon Valley want to sell us a world that is without pain, without death, without disability, or without any sort of limitation.
2: Artificial intelligence needs to be disarmed. The word is strong, I know, but deliberately chosen because this moment needs words capable of attracting attention, awakening consciences, and indicating paths forward for humanity.
1: And the Pope is trying to send a message to say, hey, actually, it's our limitation, it's our humanity that make us human, and you shouldn't buy anything that wants to make a future that is not human.
3: No computational system, however sophisticated, can create a heart that gives itself, or a conscience that discerns good from evil. Even when machines excel in efficiency, a human face that asks to be gazed upon remains the center of our history.
1: And he uses that in a lot of different sections, from war and peace to how should tech relate to moral issues.
3: No algorithm can make war morally acceptable. AI does not remove the intrinsic inhumanity of conflict. In this way, it will accustom us to the idea that violence is inevitable and needs only to be optimized.
1: And it offers this knowledge that the Catholic Church, just as like many religions have, not just for tech execs, but anyone who wants to have a say in the future of this technology.
0: He could have written about anything in this first encyclical. He could have written about humanitarian aid to the poor. He certainly could have written about immigration, which is something he's clearly passionate about. He could have written about his vision for the Catholic Church. But instead, he wrote about technology. That is a big swing for a brand new pope. Why take it so early in his papacy?
1: Yeah, it's interesting, right? But he sort of had been hinting at this straight off the bat when he was elected. He chose the name Leo XIV to honor his predecessor, Leo XIII, who lived at the height of the Industrial Revolution. And that pope had written an encyclical as well. It was called Rerum Novarum, a Latin word which essentially means on new things, right? And it wanted to address the tensions and the problems that had to do with the Industrial Revolution at that time.
2: He understood that the church could not remain distant. Within an epochal turning point, menacing human dignity, the encyclical Rerum Novarum spoke its evangelical and social word about new things underway.
1: And it offered the idea that the Catholic Church supports rights of workers and paid time off and the minimum wage and the responsibility of capitalist systems toward workers and regular people. And by choosing that name, Leo was saying that he thinks that the church and maybe the world needs those kinds of reflections once more as we face a new industrial revolution.
2: Today, we find ourselves facing a transformation of similar magnitude, with perhaps even greater consequences.
0: Who is he writing this for? I mean, I'm guessing your average Catholic doesn't even read a papal encyclical, let alone a non-Catholic. But do Silicon Valley tech leaders read a papal encyclical?
1: The Pope surely hopes that Catholics will read this encyclical. And there's a reason to believe some of them will, but you're right. The majority probably won't. Maybe they'll get a few tidbits here and there for what the media says about the document itself. But you could tell that the Pope really wanted that message to come across. And why is that? You know, and one of the ways we see that is that he invited Chris Allais, the co-founder of Anthropic, to sit next to him as he presented this encyclical.
2: In a special way, I'd like to thank Mr. Allais for accepting our invitation. In turn, in the name of the Church, I accept your invitation to walk together, to listen and to speak, and together to find the way for humanity in this time of artificial intelligence.
4: In conversations we at Anthropic have had with faith leaders and cultural leaders, we have found one shared and deeply held conviction. If this technology is coming, it must go well for our common home and for the children to come.
1: So I think that was a clear way for this pontiff to say, hey, Silicon Valley, I've got one of yours over here who you take really seriously. It definitely started a conversation.
0: Tell us about the conversation. I mean, it's been, I think, a bit over a month since this encyclical dropped. Was it controversial? Did it affect any change? Are people responding?
1: Some people don't think that the Vatican should associate itself so closely with Silicon Valley. But one thing to keep in mind is that this conversation has actually been happening since Pope Francis. I have been reporting on the, you know, closed-door meetings called the Minerva Dialogues between major Silicon Valley execs and Vatican representatives about what AI could do, about AGI, about the possibility, they said, to be creating a conscience that is not unlike that of angels. As this technology treads into unclearer and more unknown paths, I found that a lot of these experts and programmers are turning to religion to ask some fundamental questions about soul and consciousness and what makes something alive. And the Church and many other religions have a lot to offer. And since the encyclical, some people in Silicon Valley are interested. Now, I don't know if you read the New York Times story that says that others are definitely not. And that's for sure some of the people like Peter Thiel, who came to Rome shortly before the document was actually released, to posit that anyone who tried to impose limitations on artificial intelligence or applying any sort of guidelines that are moral or not to its development are actually the Antichrist. So it's a split world over there.
0: And if it comes to that, if AI is indeed used in a way that the Pope disapproves of, does he have real power? Can he flex in a way that, you know, makes a meaningful difference? It feels like the encyclical isn't that. It's him laying out his ideology on tech. But when push comes to shove, what can Pope Leo really do?
1: I think the answer to that question is a little nuanced. The Vatican is a small city-state. It has an army. It's laughable. It doesn't impose tariffs. It doesn't have economic power. It's the tiniest state on the planet. But the Pope speaks to 1.4 billion people in the world. Church representatives, from catechists to missionaries to priests to nuns, are all over the world. That's without mentioning Catholic universities and elementary schools. And they're distributed in so many places throughout the globe. And that's an exercise of soft power that the Vatican, the Holy See, I should say, has always exercised with a lot of intent. And the question is, perhaps, in a moment that many consider to be of a moral vacuum in terms of our political leaders, where no one seems to be speaking out for the poor and the vulnerable or for peace, which has become somewhat controversial term, ironically, in our modern day, Pope Leo's voice can resonate. It can fill that space. And it can have an impact. Now, what that impact will be and if it will be able to prevent some of the things happening with AI, who knows? But it offers an alternative, right? It's better than nothing.

That was Claire Gengreve, who covers the Vatican over at religionnews.com. Earlier in the show, you heard from David Gibson, who does not play guitar. Ariana Spuru produced today. Amin Al-Sadi edited. Gabriel Donatov was on Dogma, and David Tatasciore was in the choir. I'm Sean Ramos. From the rest of the clergy includes Noel King, Kelly Wessinger, Avishai Artsy, Danielle Hewitt, Heidi Mawagdi, Peter Balanon Rosen, Patrick Boyd, Dustin DeSoto, and Miles Bryan. Our deputy EP is Jolie Myers, and our regular EP is Miranda Kennedy. 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
1: Musk is screaming at those who suggest there has been public man-made death. The anger comes from the cognitive dissonance. They can't countenance the image that they are monsters.
0: That's Dr. Atul Gawande, a former administrator at USAID, next time on the New Yorker Radio Hour.
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6: Is the economy working for you?
7: 2019, where you had 65% said it was working for them. Personally, the economy was. Now that number is 37. That's a unbelievable change.
6: And it's a change driven by a lot of things like housing, childcare, healthcare, gas, groceries. In a word, affordability. Yet wages aren't keeping up.
8: In fact, urban research found that in 2023, about one in two Americans lived in a household where they had enough resources to economically thrive. What we're seeing today is one in four adults reported being food insecure.
6: In a way, this is a years-long story, but now it's compounded by historically low trust in government, historically high income inequality. America had its first trillionaire this year. So what can we do about it? I'm Meghna Chakrabarty. Today on Point, for answers, we are bringing back our money ladies, Rana Faruhar and Michelle Singletary. Stay with us.

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0: and politicized narrative. The next hearing in the case is scheduled for August. Jacqueline Diaz, NPR News.
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2: 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It's Friday, July 10th, and it's 5:19. I'm Sam Rink here with your IPM news forecast from meteorologist Andrew Pritchard. For today, mostly cloudy with a chance of showers and thunderstorms, a high of 85 degrees with a northwest wind 5 miles per hour. Tonight, it'll be mostly cloudy, still with that chance of showers and thunderstorms and a low of 65 degrees. Thanks for listening.
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5: If you raise the temperature 10 degrees, it'll travel 3 and 4 feet further.
3: 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I'm Joseph Trujillo Falcon, assistant professor in the Department of Climate, Meteorology, and Atmospheric Sciences.
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10: 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I'm A. Martinez.
1: And I'm Steve Inskeep. Good morning. Hundreds of men marked Independence Day by putting on identical khakis and blue shirts, along with masks and sunglasses and hats, and walking through Washington, D.C. They were part of a white nationalist group called Patriot Front. So where does the money come from for demonstrations like that? NPR's domestic extremism correspondent Odette Youssef covers groups like this. Odette, good morning.
11: Morning, Steve.
1: What is Patriot Front?
11: So Patriot Front is considered one of the largest white nationalist groups in the country right now. You can think of them as a modern-day iteration of neo-Nazi skinheads. Same ideology, different presentation. So these are militant white supremacists. They organize locally across the country. It's a few hundred members. And although it was established in 2017, Steve, Patriot Front is really just a rebrand of Vanguard America. Vanguard was one of these groups behind the 2017 Unite the Right rally in Charlottesville, Virginia. You'll recall that fatal convening of white nationalists where ultimately one of them drove a car through a crowd of counter-protesters and killed a woman named Heather Heyer. You know, the optics of that were very bad for the white nationalist movement. And so one of Vanguard America's leaders, Thomas Rousseau, took that lesson when he went on to establish Patriot Front just weeks later.
1: I appreciate this. It's like you're giving me the genealogy of this group. but you also mentioned few hundred members on a national scale, not very big, yet they managed to get a lot of attention on occasions like July 4th. Who pays for that?
11: Okay, so, you know, logistically, this is how Patriot Front operates. You know, the top decides where they'll stage a provocative display. They tell members to be at a certain place on a certain day.

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1: 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It's Friday, July 10th, and it's 5:42. I'm Sam Rink here with your IPM news forecast from meteorologist Andrew Pritchard. For today, mostly cloudy with a chance of showers and thunderstorms, a high of 85 degrees with a northwest wind 5 miles per hour. Tonight, it'll be mostly cloudy, still with that chance of showers and thunderstorms, and a low around 65 degrees. 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
6: Good morning, I'm Steve Inskeep. A museum in the Netherlands has enough peanut butter on the floor to make 15,000 sandwiches. Nobody crashed the peanut butter truck. It's a work of art, first made by a Dutch artist in 1969. Upon his death last month, the museum honored him by recreating his masterpiece. He left instructions before he died. Smooth peanut butter only, spread it as boringly as possible, and don't let anybody lie down in it. It's Morning Edition.
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0: It's Morning Edition from NPR News. May Martinez.
6: And I'm Steve Inskeep. Good morning. Sports fans who are not obsessed with the World Cup may be watching Wimbledon instead. The tennis event is certain to have a first-time champion in women's singles. On the men's side, Jannik Sinner and Novak Djokovic are among the players in the semifinals. John Wertheim is covering all this. He is at Wimbledon. Hi there, John.
8: Hi there. How are you?
6: So be honest. Have you been sneaking a peek at soccer games from time to time?
8: Funny you should ask. It's actually banned at Wimbledon from showing the World Cup. It's sort of an inferiority complex sports style. So everyone watches tennis and then retreats to the pub, but there is very little World Cup at Wimbledon by fiat.
6: Okay, call me later. I'll tell you how the World Cup turned out. Anyway.
8: The what cup?
6: Whatever. All right, none of the favorites on the women's side are in the final. What happened?
8: Grass is a fluky surface. There were a number of upsets, but I would say the two players remaining, both Czech, we should have held Wimbledon in Prague this year, are very talented, fine players. So they're not going to be familiar names to the general sports fan, but they are both very worthy of playing for the title on Saturday.
6: Let me try to say the names here. Linda Naskova, do I have it right?
8: Sure.
6: Sure, thanks. And Karolina Muchova, is that close enough?
8: I'll go that one.
6: Muchova. Thank you.
8: But point taken.
6: Okay. No. So they've earned it, I assume. I mean, they're talents.
8: They're talents, and they're also dynamic talents. They're really fun to watch, and they're both very athletic, versatile players. It's great entertainment. Again, I'm not naive. These are not household names, but I think from a sports perspective, certainly from a grass court tennis perspective, if you're hard inside tennis, these are really two very worthy, fun players who, you know, one of them is going to be a first-time Wimbledon champion, and the other is going to have a nice result as well. And again, this will not be a ratings bonanza, but it should be good sport.
6: Okay. On the men's side, some more famous names. Jannik Sinner, Novak Djokovic, mentioned them earlier. Who's the favorite?
8: It's a great question. At some level, it's absurd. You have Sinner is age 24, defending champion, prime of his career, and he's playing a guy 15 years his senior.
6: Yeah.
8: And yet, that's Novak Djokovic, who does not look like a 39-year-old. He looks like a real contender. And I think Sinner is probably the favorite for any number of reasons, not least just youth and being spry. But I think Novak Djokovic has a real chance, and I think the crowd will be, you know, very sentimentally pulling for the 39-year-old, and we'll see how that expresses itself.
6: Can you, having followed him all these years, what does it take to last that long into your late 30s as a pro tennis player, and how has Djokovic's game changed as his body has changed?
8: It's a great question. I mean, 39 years old. Jimmy Connors was 39 when he had that run at the U.S. Open a few decades ago, and everyone was joking about cutting up his meat into small pieces. It was this outlier. Hmm. And Djokovic is 39, and we talk about him like he's 29. He's a contender. I think some of this is just the investment he puts in. He's good about his scheduling. He's great about his diet. He's sort of done everything possible to prolong his career, and now here he is two matches away from a 25th major title.
6: John Wertheim, always a pleasure to hear from you. Thanks so much.
8: Pleasure. Thanks, Steve.
6: John Wertheim with Sports Illustrated. It's Morning Edition from NPR News. I'm Steve Inskeep.
0: And I'm A. Martinez.
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0: degrees, and for Sunday, sunny with a high of 85 degrees.
1: 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I'm Sam Rink. Republican Senator Mitch McConnell has been hospitalized for weeks with no details as to why. The lack of information has reignited a long-running debate.
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6: It's Morning Edition from NPR News. I'm E. Martinez.
7: And I'm Steve Inskeep. A federal planning commission has advanced President Trump's proposed arch in Washington, D.C., or just outside Washington, D.C., but the commission wants more details before it gives the final green light. NPR's Rachel Treisman reports on some of the remaining hurdles.
8: The National Capital Planning Commission's Thursday meeting started with protesters outside and continued with over 2 hours of public pushback in the room.
9: This proposal is an affront to the men and women buried at Arlington National Cemetery.
10: So only Congress can decide if such a work belongs here.
11: Its design is fussy, imitative, and intrudes on the harmony of the surrounding area.
8: Meg Cowan, Ed Sterley, and Peggy Barlett were among the roughly 40 people who spoke out against the arch. That's on top of thousands who submitted written comments, overwhelmingly in opposition. Many of the speakers criticized the arch's proposed placement in a traffic circle directly between the Lincoln Memorial and Arlington National Cemetery. Veterans, some of whom are suing over the arch, and Gold Star mothers like Cynthia Morrison said a huge structure would be out of place.
12: For me, that view is not merely visual, it is remembrance.
8: There are also safety concerns for pedestrians, cyclists, cars, and planes. The 250-foot arch would sit directly in the path of flights coming in and out of Reagan National Airport. Cowan again.
9: The fact that this so-called monument would require red obstruction lights only underscores how inappropriate it is.
8: The commission, which is chaired by a Trump appointee, ultimately voted 8-1 to approve the site and building plans. Three members voted present. Commissioners asked the Department of the Interior to come back with more details, including traffic and environmental studies. Jessica Bowron represents the department.
13: I can certainly commit that we will continue to work to be responsive to the comments of the commission.
8: The panel tabled a discussion of D.C.'s building height limits until its next meeting. That's scheduled for early September. Rachel Treisman, NPR News.
6: The Rolling Stones put out their first album 62 years ago. LBJ was president. The Super Bowl didn't exist. Dinosaurs roamed the earth. Well, Mick and Keith are resilient. Today, the Stones released a new one, Foreign Tongues.

0: Good morning, me Martinez. Tis the season, at least in Denmark. Even though the country's in the middle of a sweltering summer, it is the perfect time for the World Santa Claus Congress happening there. Santas and elves from all over gather to sharpen their skills ahead of the holiday season in events such as gingerbread eating, gift wrapping, and balloon modeling. And if you think any of this is silly, you are going straight to the naughty list. It's Morning Edition.
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3: 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I'm Sam Rink. 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On the Great Plains, prairies are turning into woods and shrubs. Ranchers have been fighting back for years, trying to save the rangeland that feeds their cattle, with mixed results. Now, some say it's time to talk about what to do next in places where wide-open vistas likely aren't coming back. Harvest Public Media's Celia Yopis Jepson reports.
4: Alex McKiernan is driving me across his southeast Nebraska ranch on a four-wheeler, showing me all the trees and shrubs he and his ranch manager have spent years trying to kill. There's an Osage orange sapling about my height. A few years ago, they hacked open the tree trunk and squirted in herbicide.
5: So look at the base. Those really bright green glossy leaves are new basil sprouts. So that tree has been dead for years, and it's coming back.
4: Why is that a problem? Cattle eat grass. Woody plants shade out grass. Also, this cattle ranch is tall grass prairie. It's an increasingly rare ecosystem that once covered a lot of the Midwest, but was mostly lost to cropland. Trees and shrubs are a big threat to what's left. But as much as McKiernan tries to fend them off with controlled fires, with herbicide, they just keep coming.
5: I mean, look across this landscape. Like, there are thousands of trees in front of us and thousands of little woody shrubs.
4: So in 2024, he decided to set aside the herbicide and add a second kind of livestock. Hundreds of goats. His goats happily strip shrubs and saplings of every last leaf. Yes, they still grow back, but for McKiernan, that's okay.
5: Great, that's more goat feed.
4: The shrubs will feed the goats year after year, and he can sell them for meat. So since he doesn't think he can beat the woody plants, he's changed his goal to coexisting. Jesse Nippert is a grassland ecologist at Kansas State University. He says some regions do still have intact prairie that's critical to protect. But there are other places where it's unrealistic to wipe the landscape clean of woody plants.
6: In the areas that have transitioned into a shrubland or a woodland, you're probably never going to get it back to this idealized pre-colonial, you know, landscape painting.
4: Humans have stacked the deck in favor of woody plants. We added more carbon dioxide to the air, which helps them grow faster and in drier places. And climate change is bringing wetter winters. That gives them a leg up, too. All those trees and shrubs are sucking water from streams and soil and stripping landscapes of biodiversity. Marissa Ollering is the director of science for the Nature Conservancy in Minnesota and the Dakotas. And in northern prairies, she's seen snowberry thickets take over.
7: Western snowberry can get really dense in a lot of places. And the problem is, if you get really dense snowberry, the only thing that grows underneath it is like Kentucky bluegrass.
4: If that's all that's left, it is not a good thing. And it's happening all across prairies as a handful of woody species muscle out a kaleidoscope of grasses and wildflowers.
7: If you have one shrubby species and like one grass species underneath, you reduce your bird community, reduce your insect community.
4: From Oklahoma up to South Dakota, dense juniper woods are cropping up with barely anything growing beneath them. In Kansas, wild plum is a big problem. In Texas, honey mesquite. So scientists like Nippert at Kansas State are thinking about how to reach a kind of balance in places where intact prairies likely aren't coming back.
6: So we need to be thinking about ways where there are some trees out there, but we're still having fresh water, forage for animals, diverse plants and animal species.
4: But he says there's no one way to achieve this. It'll depend on the specifics of each landowner's situation and goals. For McKiernan in Nebraska, goats check all the boxes. They're eating a lot of woody plants. Plus, they're boosting his bottom line.
5: We could not pay this mortgage without goats. Full stop.
4: His cattle margins were thin. Now the goat herd has doubled his livestock revenue. I'm Celia Yopis-Jepson, Harvest Public Media.
3: 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Partly cloudy with a slight chance of a thunderstorm and a high of 86 degrees, a southwest wind 5 miles per hour. Tonight, mostly cloudy with a chance of thunderstorms and a low of 66 degrees, a northeast wind 5 miles per hour. Tonight, mostly cloudy with a chance. Tomorrow, partly cloudy with a high of 84 degrees, northeast wind 5 miles per hour. Tomorrow night, partly cloudy with a low of 65 degrees. And for Sunday, sunny with a high of 85 degrees and a northeast wind 5 to 10 miles per hour. 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
0: It's Morning Edition from NPR News. I'm Martinez.
2: And I'm Steve Inskeep. We're in the round of eight, the quarterfinals in the World Cup. France already won its game in this round, defeating Morocco. Ryan O'Hanlon will follow the remaining games for ESPN, and he's on the line. Good morning.
8: How's it going, Steve?
2: Doing okay. So this is going to be interesting today. Spain against Belgium. Of course, the Belgians are the ones who knocked off Team USA, so we know they got game. They just crushed the Americans. How do they match up with Spain?
8: Yeah, I think it's an interesting question. Belgium's, despite what you saw against the U.S., Belgium has really struggled in the World Cup. They were nearly eliminated by Senegal. So I think, did we see Belgium turn a corner against the U.S.? Did the U.S. just really play terribly? I kind of think we'll get an answer to that in a game that the U.S. doesn't play in, because Spain are the defending European champions. On sort of pure form and results, they've been the best team in the world, I would say, for the last 3 years. But Spain's one issue in the World Cup is their best player, Lamine Yamal. He's 18 years old. He's sort of the heir apparent to Lionel Messi. He just kind of really hasn't gotten going in the tournament. So what happens with Spain is they either play a really boring game where they're able to keep possession and then nothing happens in the game, or they play a really boring game where they keep possession and then Lamine Yamal does three amazing things in the game and they win 3-0. So I think that will sort of decide what we see today.
2: Okay, so you mentioned one of the star players, marquee players, who has not been great in the World Cup. What about some of the other big stars?
8: Yeah, it's kind of like teaching people that don't really follow soccer the wrong lessons about how soccer works, in that like one individual will do everything for your team and that will help your team win when it's really an 11-person game. But yeah, so far it's been all of the superstars. I think Erling Haaland with Norway, I would say, has been kind of the breakout star among the wider American consciousness. And I think he's broken out in the American consciousness kind of way, because it's very easy to understand what Erling Haaland does.
2: He's a big guy.
8: Big, he's fast, and he kicks the ball hard. But he's so good at doing those three things that it makes him one of the best players in the world, even though I think as of our conversation, he's completed 35 passes so far in the World Cup, which is nothing, and he has 7 goals.
2: Okay, seven goals. Okay, that's a lot of goals. So he's with Norway. They're going to be playing England this weekend, by the way. What about Lionel Messi, who's also going to be on the field again?
8: Yeah, it's funny for me as someone that, you know, covers soccer for a living, looking at Messi, and, you know, you take someone that maybe just follows the World Cup, right? And we saw the last World Cup, Messi was the best player, Argentina wins the World Cup. And then 4 years later, Messi is the best player, and Argentina looks like they might win the World Cup. But Messi left Europe. He's kind of not been at the top of the sport for 4 years. So someone like me, like, I didn't expect this to happen.
2: Yeah.
8: And yet Messi has been, you know, I'm not going to say he's good, as good as he's ever been, because there was a point where he scored, you know, 70 goals in a season and had like 30 assists. So he's not there. But he just does everything for Argentina, and it's been enough for them to make to the quarterfinals and be favored to make it all the way to the finals.
2: You emphasize, of course, this is a team game, an extreme team game. But is there something about the biggest stars that they do rise to the moment under this incredible pressure?
8: Yeah, I think there definitely is. And I do think in international soccer, it's just a little bit more of a simplified game because the players, you know, this isn't their full-time job. They're used to playing with their club teams. So it does maybe provide a little bit more of a platform for sort of simplified tactics, which allows the individual players to, you know, do three amazing things each game and have that decide the result.
2: Okay, Ryan O'Hanlon of ESPN, thanks so much. Really appreciate it.
8: Thanks, Steve.
9: Barbacoa, brisket, and carne asada are taco staples in Texas, but beef prices are on the rise. The number of cattle in the U.S. has dropped to its lowest point in decades. From Houston Public Media, Natalie Weber tells us the state's taco restaurant owners and customers are feeling the pinch.
10: Lucinea Conifer Vasquez is ringing up a customer at Monchi's, a taqueria in Houston. Her mother owns the restaurant, which opened nearly 20 years ago. Vasquez says beef prices have increased by about $2 a pound since last year. In response, she says the restaurant has had to increase its prices, including for its Taco Tuesday special.
11: We increased 50 cents. That hurt my heart, but we had to do it.
10: According to the U.S. Department of Agriculture, wholesale beef prices were up nearly 16% from May of this year compared to the same time last year. And the USDA says those prices are expected to increase by more than 9% in 2026. Taqueros across Texas say these price hikes are the latest hit to business, amidst a backdrop of rising fuel costs and inflation in general. Kelsey Erickson-Streufert with the Texas Restaurant Association says it's harder for these businesses to offset rising costs with higher prices.
12: They really can only raise that price so much before a big benefit of the taco, which is its affordability, disappears.
10: Mondo Rayo, who hosts the Tacos of Texas podcast, says taco trucks in particular are struggling. They can't purchase in bulk in the same way that a taco chain or even a singular brick and mortar restaurant could. And Rayo says they're even less likely to raise their prices than traditional stores because they often rely on a small customer base in a specific neighborhood.
13: They'd rather be loyal to their community and to their neighborhood than to raise prices by even a dollar.
10: Taco trucks are as much a part of Texas culture as cowboy boots and hats. On a recent Thursday morning, 26-year-old Alonzo Pedraza wiped down the counter of his food truck, Trap Tacos. Pedraza says he shops at different food suppliers to try to reduce his costs. Still, he hasn't changed his menu or his prices.
14: People come to me for the flavor, for the meat. Yeah, I don't want to change that.
10: Back at Monchi's in East Houston, a steady stream of customers comes in and out of the restaurant between the breakfast and lunch hour rush. Vasquez says she's noticed some customers turning to cheaper options like chicken and pork. But not everyone is changing their order. Jesse Rojas, a regular, says his favorite taco filling is steak fajitas, even with rising prices.
15: If it calls, it calls, but you only live once, so you might as well eat. You know what I mean?
10: And that, he says, is what keeps him coming back. For NPR News, I'm Natalie Weber in Houston.
9: This is Morning Edition from NPR News. Our theme music was inspired by BJ Lederman. I'm E. Martinez.
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1: I'm meteorologist Andrew Pritchard with your IPM News forecast for Champaign-Urbana. Today, look for partly cloudy skies with a slight chance of a thunderstorm and a high of 86 degrees with a southwest wind 5 miles per hour. Tonight, mostly cloudy with a chance of thunderstorms and a low of 66 degrees, a northeast wind 5 miles per hour. Tomorrow, partly cloudy with a high of 84 degrees and a northeast wind 5 miles per hour. Tomorrow night, partly cloudy with a low of 65 degrees.

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1: I'm meteorologist Andrew Pritchard with your IPM News forecast for Champaign-Urbana. Today, look for partly cloudy skies with a slight chance of a thunderstorm and a high of 86 degrees with a southwest wind 5 miles per hour. Tonight, mostly cloudy with a chance of thunderstorms and a low of 66 degrees, a northeast wind 5 miles per hour. Tomorrow, partly cloudy with a high of 84 degrees and a northeast wind 5 miles per hour. Tomorrow night, partly cloudy with a low of 65 degrees. And for Sunday, sunny with a high of 85 degrees.
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1: I'm meteorologist Andrew Pritchard with your IPM News forecast for Champaign-Urbana. Today, look for partly cloudy skies with a slight chance of a thunderstorm and a high of 86 degrees with a southwest wind 5 miles per hour. Tonight, mostly cloudy with a chance of thunderstorms and a low of 66 degrees, a northeast wind 5 miles per hour. Tomorrow, partly cloudy with a high of 84 degrees and a northeast wind 5 miles per hour. Tomorrow night, partly cloudy with a low of 65 degrees. And for Sunday, sunny with a high of 85 degrees.
2: 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Republican Senator Mitch McConnell has been hospitalized for weeks with no details as to why. The lack of information has reignited a long-running debate.
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4: Pennsylvania Governor Josh Shapiro is a diehard sports fan, so this week we'll talk to him.

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1: It's Morning Edition from NPR News. I'm A. Martinez in Culver City, California.
2: And I'm Steve Inskeep in Washington, D.C. Republican Senator Mitch McConnell has been hospitalized for almost a month. His office has not revealed why, saying only that he is still working with his staff. This is not the first time a member of Congress has been absent with little explanation. NPR's Sam Greenglass reports.
3: Congressman Tom Kaine disappeared from Congress for nearly 4 months this spring. When the New Jersey Republican finally returned, he said he'd been hospitalized for depression.
4: I was still trying to understand what was happening myself. When I said I hoped to return in a matter of weeks, I believed it.
3: The secrecy around these two cases has reignited a debate.
5: Where does the public's right to know begin and the senator's right to privacy end?
3: Adam Gentleson worked for former Senate Majority Leader Harry Reid when he sustained a bad eye injury while exercising. Later, Gentleson was Senator John Fetterman's chief of staff when the Pennsylvania Democrat checked into the hospital for depression. Gentleson says both lawmakers opted for transparency. In Washington, that's often not the first instinct. That was the case when former attending physician to Congress Robert Krasner diagnosed Justice Sandra Day O'Connor with breast cancer.
6: And at first she said, I don't want anybody to know about this. I said, that's impossible. I can't fix that in my little office here in the Capitol.
3: In this 2021 interview with public access station CUNY TV, Krasner said O'Connor took his advice. If you can't fix it, feature it.
6: And for years, she would come into my office and say, I got 30 letters this month from people who followed your advice or her advice to be screened for breast cancer.
3: But these decisions can get complicated when health issues may affect long-term ability to do the job. Justices William Brennan and Thurgood Marshall asked Krasner to tell them when it was time to step aside.
6: In many ways, I was the person that they could talk to without any political repercussions.
3: But this is not a system, and Krasner thinks that's a problem. Politicians often stick around into their 80s and beyond. Joe Biden and Donald Trump both face questions about their acuity for office. On the Hill, Gentleson says lawmakers can be reluctant to give up life in Congress.
7: It mimics aspects of a senior living facility. You've got a attending physician right down the hallway and lots of people just, you know, catering to your every need. It is hard to walk away from.
3: This term, 5 members of Congress died in office. In an extreme example, the office of then-Texas Congresswoman Kay Granger did not disclose her move to an actual assisted living facility. All this erodes trust in the institution, says University of Louisville political science professor Adam Enders. He says that's one reason the information void around McConnell and Kaine sparks so many conspiracy theories. There's a truthiness, as Stephen Colbert used to say, to this idea of politicians not being fully open about their health.
8: It's also not the worst thing in the world to have citizens that are kind of monitoring the people who they've turned power over to.
3: Because absent lawmakers can have consequences, especially in a narrowly divided Congress. Kaine and McConnell both missed votes on Iran war powers resolutions that passed barely. For Congressman Jamie Raskin, sharing his 2022 cancer diagnosis was an easy decision. But the Maryland Democrat says that's not the case for everyone.
9: I don't know that you can say that there's one right way of dealing with it. I felt that my constituents had a right to know. You know, I wanted to have that transparency.
3: Raskin says that transparency resulted in tremendous support, too. Sam Greenglass, NPR News, Washington.
1: Presidential speeches delivered abroad often carry as much weight with audiences back home as they do with foreign leaders. President Trump emphasized that dynamic when he used a news conference in Turkey this week to sharpen a message aimed at U.S. voters.
10: I want to get the word out because what's forming is communism in the country. And communism's easy to sell. I would be the greatest communist in history. I'd be right up there with Lenin.
1: He's talking about the former Soviet leader, Vladimir Lenin. The comments were the latest example of how Trump is wielding anti-communism as a defining line of attack against Democrats before the fall midterms. NPR White House correspondent Franco Ordonez has the story.
11: It's not a new tactic. President Trump has been calling political opponents communists for years. During the last election, when struggling to find a memorable attack line against Kamala Harris, Trump eventually landed on Comrade Kamala.
10: I think that we're hitting a nerve. I think this is a different kind of a race. All we have to do is define our opponent as being a communist or a socialist or somebody that's going to destroy our country.
11: Politicians have used the term communist as a way to attack political opponents for decades, going all the way back to the 1950s. It was that same period when Trump, who just turned 80 years old, was growing up.
12: And in his era, the biggest epithet you can call someone was a communist.
11: Tevi Troy, a presidential historian and former White House aide to George W. Bush, said anti-communism was not only a bipartisan issue at the time, it was the dominant view in America.
12: Yeah, this is in his bones. And then you add on top of that, that his mentor was Roy Cohn. And Roy Cohn was that lawyer fixer who helped hunt communists under McCarthy. He worked on the McCarthy staff.
11: Trump has ramped up his rhetoric after the primary wins by Democratic socialist candidates in New York and Colorado. He has since brought it up dozens of times. He has also painted it as a threat to religion.
10: They will close your churches in this country. They go communist, and they're trying to. They will kill your people, and that's what they're about. They want to end religion.
11: Jenny Stromer-Galley, who studies political messaging at Syracuse University, says Trump is conflating democratic socialists with communism in order to juice up support. Polls show a dropping of support on key issues such as immigration that have motivated voters in the past.
13: Part of what Trump is doing is creating a new boogeyman.
11: None of this is happening in a vacuum. Economic concerns, in part caused by the war in Iran, has helped drive support for some candidates who identify as democratic socialists or back a larger government social safety net. And Trump has sought to recast that debate in ideological and emotional terms. Raymond Robertson of the Texas A&M University Bush School of Government and Public Service says while the anti-communist label still carries weight with older voters, it's not so much in the mindset of younger Americans.
14: I think the younger generations don't have that context because, you know, mainly they only really remember the first Trump administration and maybe the Obama administration, and they don't remember the end of the Cold War. I mean, that is ancient history.
11: And Robertson says Trump's criticism of communist influence on Democrats conflicts with his own administration's investments in major U.S. industries, such as acquiring a stake in Intel and a, quote, golden share in U.S. steel. The White House dismisses those claims, calling such comparisons idiotic, and says Trump's agenda is focused on, quote, revitalizing American industry and reshoring manufacturing here at home. Franco Ordonez, NPR News.
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15: I'm meteorologist Andrew Pritchard with your IPM News forecast for Champaign-Urbana. Today, look for partly cloudy skies with a slight chance of a thunderstorm and a high of 86 degrees with a southwest wind 5 miles per hour. Tonight, mostly cloudy with a chance of thunderstorms and a low of 66 degrees, a northeast wind 5 miles per hour. Tomorrow, partly cloudy with a high of 84 degrees and a northeast wind 5 miles per hour. Tomorrow night, partly cloudy with a low of 65 degrees. And for Sunday, sunny with a high of 85 degrees.
16: 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I'm Sam Rankin. Coming up in about 10 minutes on Marketplace Morning Report, the Trump administration announced that it will not renew the United States-Mexico-Canada agreement. Hear why this move could cause complications for the U.S. automotive industry. 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
1: Good morning, me Martinez. Tis the season, at least in Denmark. Even though the country's in the middle of a sweltering summer, it is the perfect time for the World Santa Claus Congress happening there. Santas and elves from all over gather to sharpen their skills ahead of the holiday season in events such as gingerbread eating, gift wrapping, and balloon modeling. And if you think any of this is silly, you are going straight to the naughty list. It's Morning Edition.
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16: 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It's 8:45, and it's Friday, July 10th. On the Great Plains, prairies are turning into woods and shrubs. Ranchers have been fighting back for years, trying to save the rangeland that feeds their cattle, with mixed results. Now, some say it's time to talk about what to do next in places where wide-open vistas likely aren't coming back. Harvest Public Media's Celia Yopis Jepson reports.
19: Alex McKiernan is driving me across his southeast Nebraska ranch on a four-wheeler, showing me all the trees and shrubs he and his ranch manager have spent years trying to kill. There's an Osage orange sapling about my height. A few years ago, they hacked open the tree trunk and squirted in herbicide.
20: So look at the base. Those really bright green glossy leaves are new basil sprouts. So that tree has been dead for years, and it's coming back.
19: Why is that a problem? Cattle eat grass. Woody plants shade out grass. Also, this cattle ranch is tall grass prairie. It's an increasingly rare ecosystem that once covered a lot of the Midwest, but was mostly lost to cropland. Trees and shrubs are a big threat to what's left. But as much as McKiernan tries to fend them off with controlled fires, with herbicide, they just keep coming.
20: I mean, look across this landscape. Like, there are thousands of trees in front of us and thousands of little woody shrubs.
19: So in 2024, he decided to set aside the herbicide and add a second kind of livestock. Hundreds of goats. His goats happily strip shrubs and saplings of every last leaf. Yes, they still grow back, but for McKiernan, that's okay.
20: Great, that's more goat feed.
19: The shrubs will feed the goats year after year, and he can sell them for meat. So since he doesn't think he can beat the woody plants, he's changed his goal to coexisting. Jesse Nippert is a grassland ecologist at Kansas State University. He says some regions do still have intact prairie that's critical to protect. But there are other places where it's unrealistic to wipe the landscape clean of woody plants.
21: In the areas that have transitioned into a shrubland or a woodland, you're probably never going to get it back to this idealized pre-colonial, you know, landscape painting.
19: Humans have stacked the deck in favor of woody plants. We added more carbon dioxide to the air, which helps them grow faster and in drier places. And climate change is bringing wetter winters. That gives them a leg up, too. All those trees and shrubs are sucking water from streams and soil and stripping landscapes of biodiversity. Marissa Ollering is the director of science for the Nature Conservancy in Minnesota and the Dakotas. And in northern prairies, she's seen snowberry thickets take over.
2: Western snowberry can get really dense in a lot of places. And the problem is, if you get really dense snowberry, the only thing that grows underneath it is like Kentucky bluegrass.
19: If that's all that's left, it is not a good thing. And it's happening all across prairies as a handful of woody species muscle out a kaleidoscope of grasses and wildflowers.
2: If you have one shrubby species and like one grass species underneath, you reduce your bird community, reduce your insect community.
19: From Oklahoma up to South Dakota, dense juniper woods are cropping up with barely anything growing beneath them. In Kansas, wild plum is a big problem. In Texas, honey mesquite. So scientists like Nippert at Kansas State are thinking about how to reach a kind of balance in places where intact prairies likely aren't coming back.
21: So we need to be thinking about ways where there are some trees out there, but we're still having fresh water, forage for animals, diverse plants and animal species.
19: But he says there's no one way to achieve this. It'll depend on the specifics of each landowner's situation and goals. For McKiernan in Nebraska, goats check all the boxes. They're eating a lot of woody plants. Plus, they're boosting his bottom line.
20: We could not pay this mortgage without goats. Full stop.
19: His cattle margins were thin. Now the goat herd has doubled his livestock revenue. I'm Celia Yopis-Jepson, Harvest Public Media.
16: 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Here's a look at your IPM news forecast from meteorologist Andrew Pritchard for today. Partly cloudy with a slight chance of a thunderstorm and a high of 86 degrees, a southwest wind 5 miles per hour. Tonight, mostly cloudy with a chance of thunderstorms and a low of 66 degrees. Tomorrow, it'll be partly cloudy with a high of 84 degrees and northwest wind 5 miles per hour. Tomorrow night, partly cloudy with a low of 65 degrees and a northeast wind 5 miles per hour. And for Sunday, it'll be sunny with a high of 85 degrees and a northeast wind 5 to 10 miles per hour. Right now, according to the National Weather Service in Urbana, it's mostly clear and 74 degrees. Weather conditions in Bloomington normal, foggy and 72. And in Decatur, fair skies and 76 degrees. For your news and forecast 24/7, go to ipmnewsroom.org. 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
4: From Marketplace, I'm Sabri Benishore, in for Kimberly Adams. Reports are trickling in from various publicly traded companies about how they did in the second quarter, right when the Iran war was at its most disruptive. And this is happening just as the war has flared up a bit again. The latest reports are that attacks between the U.S. and Iran have paused for now, but talks are ongoing. Gus Fauché is here to talk about the economic outlook. He's chief economist at the PNC Financial Services Group. Hi, Gus.
23: Good morning.
4: Okay, so the global economy markets have had a few days to digest what is happening in the Strait of Hormuz. Oil prices are up, but not as up as they were. What is the view on where we are at and the economics of where we are at?
23: We have an economy that is expanding solidly in mid-2026. Consumer spending continues to hold up. Business investment, particularly related to AI, is very strong, and so that's driving growth. Inflation is too high from the Fed's perspective, but is set to come down with lower energy prices over the past couple of months.
4: Are markets not concerned that we're going to get another round of inflation from the blockage of the Strait of Hormuz, or more supply chain disruptions, or, you know, Iran War 2.0?
23: They're appearing to shrug that off. We haven't seen much of a response to the current situation with Iran. Even when we had, oil prices above $100 a barrel, the Strait of Hormuz closed, the stock market still did fairly well. And so I think they don't appear to be too concerned about that at this point.
4: Consumers are the backbone of this economy, of our economic growth. And you guys over at PNC Financial Services Group have data on debit and credit card use. What are you seeing consumers doing in the face of, higher gas prices and worries and anxiety?
23: Consumer spending growth did pretty well in the second quarter, even when you take out the impact of higher gasoline prices and the one-time effects of the World Cup and the fact that Prime Day moved up from July to June this year. We continue to see consumers increase their spending. It's growing at a good pace, a little bit above the rate of inflation. And that's true whether we're talking about upper-income consumers or lower-income consumers. So households across the spectrum appear to be increasing their spending. Which is good news for economic growth heading into the second half of the year.
4: Gus Fauché, Chief Economist at the PNC Financial Services Group. Thank you so much.
23: Thank you.
4: All right, let's do the numbers. The Dow, the S&P 500, and the NASDAQ are all up about 0.1%. Dow up just 72 points. The yield on the 10-year Treasury is 4.5%. Delta reported Q2 earnings this morning, said it absorbed the highest quarterly fuel cost ever in its history. But operating revenue was still up 14%. Delta CEO said airfares would stay high for a while. Delta stock, though, is down 2%.
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16: From Illinois Public Media News, I'm Sam Rink. Good morning. We have Danny Poff on the line here to talk about the opening market report. Good morning, Danny. Good morning, Danny.
5: Hey, good morning. An early action here. We have the markets trading mostly mixed. September corn up 0.25% at 431.75. December corn up 0.75% at 452.75. August soybeans up 0.5% at 11.78 1/4. And new crop November futures unchanged at 11.81 1/2. Wheat is really leading the way higher here in early action. September Chicago wheat up 21¢ 1/4 at 641. And new crop July 27 Chicago wheat up 17½ at 674.5. Looking at outside markets, Dow Jones up right now 49 points at 52,536. And, across the board, it's mixed in early action because today is all about the USD report. It'll be out at 11 a.m. today for the monthly July WASD balance sheet update. It's going to be a huge market mover as they try to incorporate the June 30th report with changes in stocks on hand as of June 1st. So we're likely going to see some changes to demand today, but maybe not so much on changes on new crop yield projections. And also, really no changes on last year's balance sheet as far as last year's yield, a record yield, 186.5 on corn last year. So I do think that's a little bit in question as cash markets are very strong. They've been strong for quite some time here in the Eastern Corn Belt, but we've seen cash markets really firm in the Western Corn Belt in the last 2 or 3 weeks. So the cash market always kind of tells an element of truth of if supply is abundant or tight, rather. Outside, macro news, U.S.-Iran talks try to restart after the recent pickup in hostilities, and oil is just kind of having some fatigue in responding to these headlines and a little bit more of a muted response as August WTI oil trades steadied near $72 a barrel. We did get additional flash sales of soybeans to China this morning, 8.8 million bushels of new crop soybeans. So we did hear these rumors in cash circles, cash markets, that they were in that marketplace buying U.S. beans. And so this is more of just confirmation of that rumor that we knew earlier this week. So again, I don't think they changed too much on yields here for new crop. That might be more on the August report, perhaps, as we get more from the field studies. We'll have Pro Farmer Crop Tour next month, and that'll be followed very closely. One thing I'll say, you know, in my travels and working with people in Central Illinois, is just there's some high amount of variability field to field and even within that field. So it's going to be hard to come up with an average. You know, what did this county average, or what did your farm average with such high variability due to excessive rain and parts of really the Corn Belt? It's not so much the Central Illinois. It's across the Corn Belt. High variability. We do think it's would be prudent to adjust offers as needed ahead of the report here for any old crop bushels that may need cleaned up, or any, you know, if you're undersold on new crop marketing. We're well off the highs, but we could get there with one bullish report. So you got to have your ducks in a row and have your finger on the trigger, so to speak. Another thing we'll be watching closely today is if the government updates the average cash price received. That market year average gets set here, and it will get completely set for old crop by the end of September. And that will be important as we set potential payments on ARC and PLC for the 2025 crop. Once we get that final set, payments will go out in early October, and it'll vary county by county, crop by crop, if ARC or PLC will be the winner, so to speak, to and a payment on Title I programs in October. So that is something that's going to be very important and kind of a non-traditional cash flow source to farmers across the belt. So I hope everyone has a great weekend, and we'll talk again next week.
16: Thank you so much. Have a great week. 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Here's a quick look at your forecast from IPM meteorologist Andrew Pritchard for today. Partly cloudy with a slight chance of a thunderstorm and a high of 86 degrees, a southwest wind 5 miles per hour. Tonight, mostly cloudy with a slight chance of thunderstorms and a low of 66 degrees, northeast wind 5 miles per hour. Tomorrow, it'll be partly cloudy with a high of 84 degrees and northeast wind 5 miles per hour. Tomorrow night, partly cloudy with a low of 65 degrees. And for Sunday, it'll be sunny with a high of 85 degrees and a northeast wind 5 to 10 miles per hour. 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
6: Live from NPR News in Washington, I'm Windsor Johnston. President Trump says he will not sign a bipartisan housing bill that cleared Congress last month. The measure is set to become law without a signature when the constitutional 10-day review period expires at midnight. Trump says he's withholding his signature to protest the Senate's failure to pass legislation that would require proof of U.S. citizenship to register to vote and a photo ID to cast ballots in federal elections. The latest escalation between the United States and Iran is adding to the financial pressure on American households. Mark Zandi is the chief economist at Moody's Analytics. He says the additional costs are starting to take a toll on families.
7: The cost for the typical American household is about $1,100. If you look at the typical American household spending patterns, that's roughly the amount we spend on all the fruits and vegetables we buy in a given year, or all the money we spend on public transportation. So it's consequential, it's adding up.
6: With the ceasefire still uncertain, the economic fallout could become a major issue in the midterm elections, now just 4 months away. Airstrikes between the U.S. and Iran this week have exposed the vulnerability of U.S. bases across the Middle East. Former U.S. Central Command Chief Joseph O'Tell tells NPR that Tehran's objective is becoming clearer.
8: I think that's a big takeaway out of just these last 72, 96 hours, that Iran is principally focused on permanent sovereign control of the Straits of Hormuz, and they are willing to accept the risk of large-scale conflict before they're willing to relinquish it.
6: O'Tell says that makes the Strait of Hormuz a central flashpoint in the conflict. Stocks on Wall Street opened higher this morning as retail gasoline prices continued to climb. NPR's Scott Horsley reports the Dow rose about 67 points in early trading.
3: AAA says the average price of regular gas and diesel fuel rose another 4 cents a gallon overnight. Fuel costs have been climbing this week as a result of fresh tensions in the Strait of Hormuz. Delta Airlines says its jet fuel bill for the most recent quarter was a record $4.4 billion. Delta is better off than some competing airlines since the company has its own refinery. Despite the headwind of high fuel prices, Delta reported better than expected profits for the quarter. The company points to strong demand for air travel, especially in the premium price seats. South Korea's giant computer chip company, SK Hynix, is offering shares on the NASDAQ for the first time today. The memory chip maker expects to raise more than $26 billion. Scott Horsley, NPR News, Washington.
6: On Wall Street, the Dow was up 56 points, the NASDAQ up 13. 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
16: From Illinois Public Media News, I'm Sam Ring. Good morning. Today is Friday, July 10th, and it's 9:04. Illinois Democrats are celebrating a federal appeals court decision to uphold the state's ban on assault-style guns like AR-15s. Mala Iqbal has more.
9: The Seventh Circuit Court of Appeals in Chicago ruled the law is, quote, consistent with the principles that underpin our nation's tradition of firearm regulation. Democratic elected officials are calling it a victory. And Governor J.B. Pritzker, in a statement, says Illinois will continue banning guns that, quote, inflict mass casualties. Pritzker enacted the ban in 2023 after the Highland Park parade shooting that left 7 people dead and dozens more injured. State Representative Bob Morgan was at the parade. In a statement, he says the law is, quote, saving lives in Illinois. Last week, the U.S. Supreme Court announced it would take up a separate challenge to Cook County's assault weapons ban. I'm Mawa Iqbal.
16: John Deere is agreeing to settle a right-to-repair lawsuit brought by the Federal Trade Commission and 5 states, including Illinois. Brady Johnson reports the deal announced Wednesday would resolve a years-long lawsuit accusing the Moline-based farm equipment manufacturer of monopolizing repair services.
10: The proposed settlement requires John Deere to provide farmers and independent shops with necessary repair software for 10 years. The company would also pay $99 million to customers who qualify. That includes Bates County, Missouri farmer Jared Wilson, who opposes the deal.
12: It's probably less than what John Deere would pay if they took this case to trial. There's a good chance that they have insurance that's going to pay for it. So it provides absolutely no disincentive for companies to act like this in the future.
10: The settlement, in which John Deere does not admit wrongdoing, also bars recipients from suing in the future. A federal court in Illinois must agree to the settlement. Claimants have until September 14th to opt out of the settlement.
16: That's Brady Johnson reporting. 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
25: I'm Todd Zwillick, and it's the 1A Friday News Roundup. The United States and Iran are back to trading strikes in and around the Persian Gulf, or at least they were until Thursday night. Weeks ago, a glimmer of peace was on the horizon. Today, not so much.
26: I think it's over. I don't want to deal with them anymore. They're scum. You know what scum is? They're scum. They're sick people.
25: In Washington, the escalation of this deeply unpopular war could spell more trouble for the president and for Republicans. One House GOP lawmaker said this to Politico yesterday. The midterms are still beyond Trump's focus zone, and he's screwing us into political oblivion. Meanwhile, Democrats have plenty of midterm chaos of their own. We're going to go to Maine for an update as Dems are now scrambling to find a replacement for their Senate candidate whose campaign imploded on allegations of sexual assault. If Dems don't find a viable candidate, their outside hopes of taking back the Senate could also implode. As always, we're most focused on what all of this means for you, and we have 3 guests here to make all of the week's news make sense. Megan Scully is here, Congress editor for Bloomberg News. Hi, Megan.
1: Hi, thanks for having me.
25: Steve Scully, C-SPAN. Steve Clemens is at the table, editor at large for the National Interest. You ever been mistaken for Steve Scully?
11: Not yet, but thank you for doing that, Todd.
25: Yeah. He's a wonderful guy.
11: Good to be with you.
25: And he's done great radio, by the way. Margaret Tolliv, senior contributor for Axios, director of Syracuse University's Institute for Democracy, Journalism, and Citizenship, the three things we love the most, and also host of her new history podcast, 250 American Firsts. Margaret Tolliv, welcome to the show.
13: Thank you. Great to be here.
25: Can't wait to listen to your new podcast. And remember that we want to hear from you this hour as well. You can email your questions and comments about the week's news to 1A@WAMU.org. We can put them to our great panel here. All right, here's where we started. Iran hit cargo ships. The United States hit Iran. Attacks expanded from there. President Trump says the ceasefire is over and that the Iranians, who he was calling smart a week ago, are now, as you heard, scum. Steve Clemens, what happened here?
11: Basically, Donald Trump thinks that the Iranians should be behaving in very obsequious ways, recognizing their humiliation at him wiping out the power of that country from their perspective. They just had millions of people in the streets celebrating and saluting the burial of Ali Khamenei, the supreme leader, and showing that they are not a country on the verge of collapse and teetering into the kind of protest that Israeli Prime Minister Netanyahu said they would after an attack. So we've gone through a week where Iran feels empowered. Donald Trump is frustrated, and they are not doing what he wants to do. And so they've gone to be some of the, and he also thinks, by the way, that he gave them their jobs. Like, he killed the people higher up in the echelon, Ali Larijani, who was a negotiator. All of those people are gone. So he looks at the fact they wouldn't have their jobs without Donald Trump, and they're not behaving according to the terms of this odd social contract.
25: And they don't quite see it that way. Meanwhile, here at home, Megan Scully, we always turn to you for economy and markets all the time, Bloomberg, and you're an expert in Congress. The markets reacted, and this is becoming a little bit of a routine. Stock prices dropped and recovered. Oil prices went up, leveled off, but not quite to pre-war levels. It's a reminder of the economic volatility here. Connect the dots for us. How is moving deeper into this conflict, not away from it, affecting Americans now?
1: Absolutely. Well, as you said, gas prices are still above the pre-war levels by about a dollar. We were starting to see them go down, and Americans were certainly feeling that. Gas was still higher over the July 4th weekend, which is a huge travel weekend. But people were feeling more optimistic, at least those that we spoke to out on the roads. This week, however, we saw oil prices surge again, particularly since Wednesday. They're up, about 6% in the last few days. And if this continues, of course, the strikes were halted last night. But if this were to continue, that would just drive oil prices up and stocks down. Stocks have been whipsawing during this war. Of course, the stock market right now is driven primarily AI and other tech investments, but it certainly doesn't help when Trump is restarting a war.
25: Margaret Tolliv, higher oil prices mean more inflation. More inflation means election headwinds for any incumbent running for office, especially if you've got a trifecta in Washington. At what point does this war become an urgent problem for voters and therefore for Republicans, since they've got the White House and Congress? We heard from one member who told Politico at the top of the show that Trump, what were my words? Screwing us into political oblivion.
13: It was colorful. You can visualize it. Actually, I can't unvisualize it. So I think that many Republican incumbents already think that it is urgent. It's highly unpopular with voters. I mean, even like it matters what political party you are, but it's unpopular with Republican voters and independent voters as well as Democratic voters. And as Megan mentioned, gas prices are high. The president's own base doesn't want forever wars. Investors are getting sick of the uncertainty. And it is that most recent, in the last couple of days, end of the ceasefire that is kind of ramping up the urgency, because that does suggest more inflation. You're starting to hear the R word floated in 2027. We all know what the R word is.
25: What is that?
13: Recession.
25: So I didn't even want to think about the R word.
13: Yeah. I know you made me say it.
25: It's coming.
13: Like, the president is quite lucky that Micron and chip makers and stuff have helped kind of blunt this. And so that is the case for why this is becoming more urgent. On the other side, there is a normalization to the chaos because there's, military action, and then there's a ceasefire, and then there's going to be a ceasefire, and then the ceasefire might be off, and then it's on again. And so when it goes up and down like this, as we've seen in so many other aspects of the president's presidency, the tariffs, what have you, people, markets, institutions become accustomed to the uncertainty. And so that could be a case why it's not as big a deal. Finally, Democrats are just blowing themselves up. And if Democrats are not a universally appealing plan B for those swing voters, then that gives Republicans a little bit of insurance against.
11: We're going to talk about the blow-ups and about Maine. I want to stick for a moment on the economy, the war, and voters. Republicans on the Hill, Megyn Scully, are tying themselves in knots because Trump will not get on message on affordability. They passed a housing bill that just a couple of hours ago, he says, I'm definitely not signing that because I want my election voter ID illegals voting bill, problem that doesn't exist. We'll talk about that too. He won't sign that bill. What does their decision tree look like right now? At a certain point, they have to run. What's in the Republican mind right now?
1: Well, Trump has had a stranglehold on the party for the better part of the last decade, and they were really relying on him to stay, you know, on message on affordability. They were also hopeful that his one big beautiful bill would be sort of their biggest argument to voters this November, and that voters would be still relishing larger tax breaks thanks to some of the or tax returns thanks to some of the provisions in that legislation. Unfortunately for them, Trump's war in Iran has essentially undermined those big tax returns, which were smaller than many had hoped for. And people are spending them on necessities because of this affordability issue, and those necessities, including gas prices. He is talking about essentially everything but affordability and undermining successes such as this housing bill. We are hearing just now that he isn't intending to veto the bill, so the bill would go into law after this deadline at midnight tonight into tomorrow.
11: So just refusing to sign it but not blocking it becoming
1: yes.
11: law.
1: But he has undermined it, saying, you know, this does nothing. It's unimportant. It is not as crucial as my voter ID legislation. So it makes it very hard for Republicans, and Congress is on break right now, Republicans to go to voters and really declare victory with this legislation.
11: Steve Clemens, for all of the heavy lift of getting a bipartisan housing bill in this environment, right, in polarized America now, to rob your party even of the just the photo op, just the White House event, just the here's the affordability win, Americans. That's a big deal.
0: It's a really big deal. And what's fascinating is to watch the TikTok videos of Senator John Kennedy of Louisiana just blowing up over it. What this is a part is not just Democrats that are, you know, regularly dismayed. It's Donald Trump's friends. It's Trump's friends that are just blown away by this moment. I'll also mention something along the line of this. You know, been thinking about September 11th, 2026 is coming fairly soon. It'll be 25 years of ongoing sets of wars that if anyone underestimates the Americans' frustration with lots of money being spent abroad and not on their infrastructure, not on their schools, not on their health care, not on those issues coming up, then they just don't understand the American political system. And both parties sense it. 25 years of forever wars, of which they think Donald Trump had promised no more of those, and we're back at it.
11: And Margaret Tolliff, Trump is about to go to Capitol. Here's something that's going to happen in the next couple of weeks. A big debate over funding this war. He's about to go to Capitol Hill to ask for tens of billions of dollars more.
0: $86.7 billion.
13: Defense Authorization Act, like it is going to be a hot summer in Washington. And the question is, Democrats want to push back. Do Republicans want to push back? The answer is yes. Will they push back? The answer is we're going to find out pretty soon. When it comes to this question of urgency, though, I think what Steve said is really important, because when you look at the Gallup data and they track long-term these things, like what do Americans think is the top problem? It's all affordability, economy, inflation. When you get down to the question of war, wars in the Middle East, wars anywhere, that's polling at like 3 or 4%. People care about it, but when you see that war number tick up, when the idea of war itself becomes a higher ranking issue, that's when it's real political peril. Right now, it is war in the context of money.
25: War in the context of money. We're going to have a lot more on wars with the economy and wars between Democrats coming up after a break. We're going to go to Maine, check in on the campaign. What was the campaign of a rising progressive star, Graham Plattner? It's done. What do Maine Democrats do next? That's all coming up. Megan Scully of Bloomberg is here. Steve Clemens of the National Interest and Margaret Tolliv of Axios and Syracuse University. You can always reach us 1A at WAMU.org. Stay with us. I'm Todd Zwillick. This is 1A.

0: For America's 250th, Morning Edition decided to find out more about some of the artifacts that have shaped our culture. 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
1: It fell.
0: And decided he liked the strange new sound. And how was Kermit the Frog made?
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8: Welcome back. It's the Roundup. I'm Todd Zwillick. Here in the studio with me, Megan Scully, Congress editor for Bloomberg News, Steve Clement.

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4: 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Good morning to you. I'm Jason Croft here with you on this Friday. It's approaching 11 o'clock, 84 degrees here in Urbana. And up next, the program statewide right here on Illinois Public Media, WILL AM 580 and WILL FM 90.9 HD3 Urbana. Time to check in and see what's going on the board of trade. We start with July wheat up 18 and three quarters at 6:30. Corn for July up 4.5 at 4:32 and a quarter. Beans for July up 4 3/4 at 11.84 and a half. Bean meal for July unchanged at 319.50. Live cattle for August down 182.5 at 233.42.5. And lean hogs for July up 22.5 at 94.55. Here's your IPM News forecast from meteorologist Andrew Pritchard. For today, partly cloudy, a slight chance of a thunderstorm, high of 86 with the wind out of the southwest at 5 miles an hour. Mostly cloudy tonight, a chance of thunderstorms, low of 66 with the northeast wind at 5 miles an hour. Tomorrow, partly cloudy, high 84.
5: Welcome to Statewide Reports and Conversations from in and around Illinois and the Midwest. I'm Sean Crawford. This hour, Illinois has passed legislation to prohibit book banning, but that doesn't mean that librarians aren't still feeling the pressure. The number of attempts at censorship has risen in recent years. We'll talk about what's behind the efforts and how successful they've been. Illinois will soon have a law prohibiting students from using cell phones during class time. Some schools already have those policies in place. We'll find out how it's been working. Silos dot the landscape of Illinois and the Midwest, but many are falling victim to old age and development. We'll tag along with one silo hunter trying to document what's there before it's gone. And for this week in Illinois history, we'll tell you about the Liberty Bell of the West. That's all ahead on Statewide.
6: Live from NPR News, I'm Lakshmi Singh. A bipartisan housing affordability bill could still become law this weekend without President Trump's signature. Today, the Republican leader wrote on social media that he was declining to sign the legislation in protest of Congress's inability to pass a more strict voter ID bill. As the U.S. and Iran continue to trade fire, Iran laid to rest Supreme Leader Ali Khamenei, who was assassinated on the first day of the U.S.-Israel war with Iran. The head of the Islamic Revolutionary Guard Corps called for revenge. As NPR's Hadil Al-Shalchi reports, the Iranian commander is rarely seen in public but made an exception to attend Khamenei's funeral.
7: Brigadier General Ahmad Vahidi said the death of Ayatollah Ali Khamenei was the beginning of a, quote, new chapter of honor and perseverance in Iran. In a statement, he called Khamenei, who was killed at the start of the U.S.-Israeli war against Iran, a martyr, and that the Islamic Revolutionary Guard will not rest until justice is served. While Vahidi occasionally issues public statements, his attendance at Khamenei's funeral was the first public appearance since the start of the war. Vahidi publicly performed funeral prayers with three of Khamenei's sons. Khamenei's fourth son and current Iranian leader was not seen during the week-long funeral procession. Hadil Al-Shalchi, NPR News, Istanbul.
6: Countries across Asia and Africa are turning to solar, batteries, and electric vehicles at a faster clip as oil prices remain volatile because of the U.S.-Iran war. Here's NPR's Julia Simon.
8: For these countries, it's a deliberate strategy to decrease their dependence on precarious natural gas and oil markets. Most of the EVs, solar, and batteries come from China. The Philippines imported more than $470 million in Chinese solar panels from February to May. That's a 139% increase from a year ago. As for EVs, China exported more than 2 million electric passenger vehicles between January and May. A recent analysis note from consultancy Sia Energy writes, if China's car industry were handing out a Salesman of the Year award for 2026, President Trump would be a leading contender. Julia Simon, NPR News.
6: Hundreds of thousands of Syrian and Haitian immigrants living legally in the U.S. are close to losing their ability to work in the country. The Supreme Court recently cleared the path for the administration to revoke their temporary protected status. Catherine Mobley of Member Station WYSO's in Springfield, Ohio, home to a large Haitian community.
9: In Springfield, there's a place called the Haitian Support Center, and they've been fielding calls from people who have questions about their immigration papers, what they can do. Meanwhile, many nonprofits are encouraging these individuals who used to have TPS to apply for asylum, but that's a very slow process, and it's not any protection from being deported.
6: WYSO's Catherine Mobley reporting. This is NPR News. In Provo, Utah, lawyers for the man accused of killing conservative activist Charlie Kirk are expected to call a final witness to the stand today. They're attempting to convince the court that prosecutors do not have enough evidence to put Tyler Robinson on trial for aggravated murder. Kirk was killed during a speaking engagement on the campus of Utah Valley University last September. The European Union alleges Instagram's and Facebook's parent company designed their platforms to get young users hooked in violation of EU law. Today, the EU's executive arm called on Meta to disable infinite scrolling and other features it views as contributors to social media addiction. Meta's installed features for users to manage usage, but critics say they're not enough. Diving seabirds. They are the inspiration for a new kind of robot, one that can fly and swim. And Pierre Azari Daniels offers more insight into the technological muse.
10: The robot's central body houses the motor, battery, and electronics. The wings are made from a flexible nylon fabric. The wingspan's not quite 3 feet, and the whole package weighs about half a pound. To leave the water, the robot must flap its wings 10 times a second. Raphael Zuffre is a mechanical engineer at MIT.
11: We need to lift the robot out, and there require a huge amount of thrust.
10: Zuffre is excited by the possible applications of such a robot, including monitoring harmful algal blooms and coastal erosion.
6: That's NPR's Ari Daniel reporting. U.S. stocks are trading higher with the Dow up nearly 100 points. I'm Lakshmi Singh, NPR News.
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5: This is Statewide. I'm Sean Crawford. Well, this spring, Illinois lawmakers passed a bill banning students from using cell phones in class. The state will be one of more than 35 to restrict cell phones and other devices in schools. How is this prohibition gone for schools that already have such policies? Peter Medlin found out.
13: In his budget address earlier this year, Illinois Governor J.B. Pritzker said that everywhere he goes, parents say that one of their deepest concerns is the impact of social media on their kids.
14: There's real harm being done, and it's interfering with our ability to give children the most productive educational environment possible. It's time to get cell phones out of the classroom.
13: This spring, the state's school cell phone bill passed easily with bipartisan support. Jessica Handy is with the education advocacy group Stand for Children, and they just released a guide for schools now creating a cell phone plan.
15: We think this is one of the most impactful policies that we can pass right now.
13: She says so-called bell-to-bell bans are the gold standard. It just means no phones from the first bell of the day to the last one. And Illinois' new legislation is not bell-to-bell. It bans phones as well as other devices like AirPods and smartwatches during instructional time. And there are exceptions for students with medical needs and disability accommodations. So Handy says school districts can choose if they want to allow their students to be able to use their phones during passing periods or lunch, or go fully bell-to-bell. But do school cell phone bans actually work? Well, on average, teenagers spend about an hour of the school day on their smartphones, mostly scrolling social media. So if the goal is for students to be on their phone less, studies show they are. Phone usage can drop significantly. Handy says the benefit of that is pretty straightforward.
15: this has potential to really increase learning time for free, essentially.
13: But do bans lead to better academic outcomes? Nationally, research shows minimal test score difference, although it's only been studied a few years. Hinckley Big Rock is a small district in DeKalb County, and it was one of many Illinois districts to roll out cell phone bans over the past few years. They just finished year two with a bell-to-bell ban. Jessica Sontag is the superintendent.
16: If you get caught with it, it goes to the office. You pick it up at the end of the day. If you get a second shot, the parents have to pick it up. And if it's a third offense, then it's a student-specific consequence that we work out with parents of what's going to change that behavior.
13: In 2 years, she says they've only had two students get to that third level. And so far, Sontag says their cell phone policy has been a big success.
16: We've seen so many less disciplinary issues, more positive social interactions. Kids are being more outgoing. The hallways are louder. They're full of energy. The lunchroom is active.
13: They even expanded their lunch period to allow students to use the gym or walk outside. Board games like Battleship have had a renaissance. But Sontag knows just because they've seen a drop in office referrals and failed grades, correlation does not necessarily equal causation.
16: Is there really any correlation between cell phones out of school and academic performance? Maybe I can't point to that specifically, but what I will say are when kids are less distracted, they have an opportunity to take in information.
13: She says they're also seeing fewer mental health challenges, and nationally, initial research shows that after cell phone bans, student well-being dips, but then bounces back up the next year after implementation. Same thing for school discipline. And Sontag heard stories from other schools about how tough the transition could be, but she says it went really smoothly at Hinckley Big Rock.
16: It shifted so quickly. The kids adapted so quickly. The environment started to change and be more positive so quickly.
13: She says they're fortunate to be so small that it was easier to implement and communicate with parents. And like many districts, they used a grant to purchase magnetically sealed Yonder bags for middle and high school students to lock their phones in. She says they cost about $25 a bag, which for them was $12,000. At this point, she says they have no regrets about their policy. In fact, cutting back on tech has gone so well that they're not stopping at phones. She says they're considering not giving each student a Chromebook anymore either. Illinois school cell phone bill goes into effect for the 2027-28 school year. I'm Peter Mudlin.
5: Illinois is imposing tighter state regulations on artificial intelligence companies under a new law enacted by Governor Pritzker. The law will make AI companies disclose safety practices and report significant safety incidents to the public. It also provides whistleblower protections to industry workers who raise AI safety concerns. The law is designed to safeguard the public against any AI system that might cause physical or financial harm.
17: Look, this is not about punishing businesses or stifling the potential of this technology. Quite the opposite. It's simply about addressing some of the dangers that AI can pose.
5: The legislature passed the measure with bipartisan support. The hit Chicago TV show The Bear has dropped its final season. And as the on-screen chefs say goodbye, Courtney Kippers looks at the show's impact on Chicago's real-world food scene.
18: To really understand The Bear's impact, I climb aboard a big, sleek coach bus, setting out on a 3.5-hour food tour to spots featured in the show.
19: So we're gonna go to Mr. Beef. They didn't invent the Italian beef sandwich, but they certainly perfected it.
18: This is Teddy Gales, our tour guide. On this sunny Saturday, he's wearing a white t-shirt, jeans, and a blue apron, much like Jeremy Allen White's character, Carmi. Aboard, there are 25 hungry out-of-towners and suburbanites. We pull up to Mr. Beef, the no-frills sandwich shop in River North.
19: We already pre-ordered the sandwiches, so when we get in there, just take a left, we'll be at the dining room, and oh boy, howdy, are you excited for some stuff.
18: Here, the first bites of the tour get a chorus of praise from Terry Paskett and his teenage sons, Jack and Cole. They're visiting from Florida.
20: I've never had something like this before because we're from Jacksonville, and it's just so good.
21: Yeah, it was awesome.
18: Over its five seasons, The Bear has taken fans on a chaotic, heartfelt ride as Carmi and company transformed a fictitious Italian beef shop based loosely on Mr. Beef into a high-end restaurant. It's made stars out of its lead actors and raised the profile of local chefs and restaurants featured on screen. That includes the tour's next stop, Fulton Market's Public and Quality Meats. Here, Chef Rob Levitt chats with the group as they munch on cheese, sausage, and pate. Levitt said the show's impact is undeniable.
0: It's just become a part of the food culture. People are constantly talking about, is it a good representation of the industry? But I think the one thing that I love is that everybody agrees that it is a love letter to Chicago.
18: Back on the bus, Gales does a quick check-in.
19: All right, this is our first tummy check of the tour. How are we feeling? We feeling full?
2: No. Good.
19: All right, good. Because we're going to go get pizza.
18: We're heading to Logan Square for a slice at Pizza Lobo, featured in season 2. On the way, we hit some serious traffic. So, Gales improvises. He talks about the history of three flat apartment buildings and how Streeterville got its name from an old sea captain. Being flexible is part of the gig, he says.
11: That's the thing, is you do this long enough and you have hours of stuff. But you shouldn't be so locked into your stuff that if someone has a question or whatever, you have to be like, hold on, I'm not done yet. You know what I mean? Because that's not fun. It's more fun if this feels like, oh, it's your friend taking you around the city.
18: The tour does eventually get pizza and donuts from Roser's. And finally, sundaes at Margie's Candies. Then the bus heads back. And as I bid the tour farewell, I walk past Mr. Beef. There on the sidewalk, I spot owner Christopher Zucchero taking a selfie with a couple of customers. Since the show, he says, crowds come from all over.
22: You know, to me, it's just a place I've had to work since I was a little kid. But this is something what I love, is all these people make a pilgrimage to this place.
18: It's the Bear Effect in the wild. Courtney Kippers, WBEZ News.
23: Welcome to This Week in Illinois History. I'm Clint Cargow. On July 4th, 1778, Colonel George Rogers Clark marched his Virginia Militia Regiment of 175 men into Kaskaskia, a prominent trading outpost on the Mississippi River, and liberated it from the British. Clark's successful campaign to expel the British from Illinois territory was the westernmost campaign of the Revolutionary War. Kaskaskia had been inhabited by Native Americans for centuries. The French built a mission there in 1703 and a fort in 1718. The British took control in 1763 after the French and Indian War, but the population remained a mix of mostly French settlers and Native Americans. When Clark liberated Kaskaskia on July 4, 1778, local residents rang the church bell in celebration. The 650-pound bell had been a gift to the Catholic Church from King Louis XV in 1741. It became known as the Liberty Bell of the West. Kaskaskia was the Illinois territorial capital from 1809 to 1818, and Illinois' first state capital. Its population peaked at about 7,000, but quickly dwindled after the state capital moved to Vandalia in 1820. In 1882, a massive flood rerouted the Mississippi River, severing the village from Illinois. It now rests on the Missouri side of the river, though its residents remain Illinois citizens. The Liberty Bell of the West, older than the Liberty Bell in Philadelphia, remains on display at the Kaskaskia Bell State Memorial. I'm Clint Cargow, and that's This Week in Illinois History.
5: Illinois 250 highlights connections to the 250th anniversary of the Declaration of Independence. Illinois Voices 250 is a primary initiative of the program, inviting every resident to help tell the state's story through a partnership with StoryCorps. Chair of the Illinois 250 Commission and Illinois Humanities Executive Director Gabrielle Lyon explains, with assistance from storyteller Jitesh Jaggi, in this conversation with Randy Eccles.
24: The project that Illinois Humanities is leading called Illinois Voices 250. We're asking people from across the state, what matters to you in this moment? What is it that you want to make sure is remembered, not just 50 years from now, but even 250 years from now? Here in Illinois, we the people, power of place, in all 102 counties, that power of place most strongly. People are really stepping up to uplift the local stories that most matter to them and where they live, connecting those to the national commemoration.
1: Jitesh, you're the storytelling expert. How does that play in commemorating this anniversary?
2: I want to get people to reflect back together on this idea of America that was birthed 250 years ago. How did that idea play out for them, their families, for Illinois? I want to hear what specific personal stories they have. These stories will be the stand-in for how the idea of America turned out, but especially for Illinois. How do everyday people interact with this country of theirs, this state of theirs? We want them to bring in who they are. At the end, we will see this disparate image of so many diverse lives put together. And hopefully that gives you a nice bouquet. This is how people who have a relationship with Illinois, this is how they relate to being an American.
24: We developed a partnership with StoryCorps Studios. We've set up a plan to work with partners across the state where people are going to be invited with folks like Jitesh helping to be in conversation with one another. And we're asking people to think about these questions. What's a story that you want to make sure gets passed down? When have you felt proud or conflicted about this country? What does life, liberty, pursuit of happiness mean now? What do you want it to mean 50 years from now? It's we the people. What makes us a country is a set of shared beliefs. You can go to il250.org and it will guide you through how to record, how to save the recording. You two can just sit down with a phone connected to the internet and record your story.
1: Jitesh, you have an elevator version of an Illinois Voices 250 story of your relationship to Illinois.
2: Illinois, across the country, is seen as a safe space for immigrants. It was the same for me. I came here to Chicago about 7-8 years ago. I'm an immigrant myself from Mumbai, India. I was born in a refugee camp in Mumbai. Life was so different there. As soon as I came here, within 6 months, I knew the language. I felt so included. What other place than a place like this where you feel like home within 6 months of arrival? Folks are so open. My story is a very Illinois story. An immigrant comes from a different country, gets settled, and now is given the opportunity to record other people's story. Nobody has to be prepared for this. Even within our families, we don't always get the opportunity to talk about these bigger picture things. What do you think about America? What is your relationship to this country? There's no prep needed.
24: We kicked off Illinois Voices. A woman heard that morning, there's going to be Illinois Voices. I can have a conversation with a friend. She texted her friend and said, hey, how about you join me over at the museum and let's just have a conversation. They talked about what it was like to be little girls growing up and the ways in which they started to make sense of the world. Then we also heard this story, not just about what it meant for one of these women to feel patriotic at this moment, but to feel that it was really important to reflect on what that patriotism meant to her. Here are these two friends. They've known each other for years, and they're talking about these deeply meaningful things they'd never talked about before. Childhood, hopes, dreams, raising their families, moving across the country, being married to a veteran. That's the stuff of life. That's the fabric that is totally unique in the United States. The diversity and richness is something that is the American experiment, and there's no comparison anywhere in the world.
2: What if we had recordings from 1850s or 1900s, everyday people sharing their thoughts on America? 100 years from now, I hope that people look back at the Illinois 250 archive and it paints a robust picture of what America and what Illinois stands for.
24: 1776 left out a lot of voices. The bicentennial 1976 left out a lot of voices. And this is an effort to include everybody and invite everyone to share their voice at this milestone.
3: Illinois 250 Commission Chair Gabrielle Lyon urging Illinoisans to make their experiences heard at il250.org. 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
3: I felt these thready little legs on the bottom of my foot.
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6: Cockroaches are survivors.
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9: A federal program that helps schools pay for internet access is under review by the FCC. 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
12: This is Statewide. I'm Sean Crawford. While there have been efforts to fight against censorship, including when Illinois became the first state to outlaw book bans in schools and public libraries, challenges to books have surged in recent years. Sasha Ann Simons on her WBEZ program In the Loop spoke with a panel about it. The participants included Veronica Ariola, who's author of the children's book Jay is for Justice, Jared Dapier, author of the new graphic novel Wake Now in the Fire, also Emily Knox, interim dean and professor in the School of Information Sciences at the University of Illinois at Urbana-Champaign, and Dan Montgomery, executive director of the American Library Association.
13: So set the table for us, Dan. Give us the difference between book bans and censorship. We talk about both. Is one just an umbrella, one more specific? How would you describe it?
14: I think that you could say that book bans are sort of censorship on the ground in an active way, if you will. And there's always been attempts in this country to censor information and access information. What we're seeing now, however, is an extraordinary blooming explosion of book ban attempts. You quoted that 4,200 figure. So the ALA,
13: yeah
14: we have a report of the state of America's libraries every year that looks back. So in the year 2025, there were over 4,200 titles, separate individual title attempts to ban books all over the country. And just for context, before about 2019, that average was about 200 and some.
13: Mm.
14: Okay? You know, in about 23, there were 5,000, went down a little bit the next year, but last year they're back up. Most of these bans, they are not from parents. That's often what people think. Oh, yeah, parents want to ban or limit books for kids.
13: Mm-hmm.
14: No, only 2% come from parents. The vast majority, over about 95%, come from big dark money political groups.
13: Yeah.
14: And government officials.
15: Mm-hmm.
14: And that's Veronica's case. Yeah. Was in Virginia. It was a government official that wanted to strike her book.
13: Yeah. Tell us a bit more about that, Jared. The groups and the people who are behind these book bans and their motives or what it seems.
15: Yeah. So I wrote a picture book called Mr. Watson's Chickens. It was my first picture book. And it's about a same-sex couple who have an overwhelming chicken problem. And it's funny. It's lighthearted.
13: Yeah.
15: But they really don't like it in Alabama. And a perfect example of what Dan's talking about is in North Shelby, Alabama, Mr. Watson's Chickens was put on a pride display in the children's room during Pride Month. And the local very conservative officials protested. And there was a very big controversy in town with a lot of people coming out to defend the books on that pride display.
13: Yeah.
15: The board of directors at that time in the library said that they were going to keep the books and they're going to keep pride displays. However, the response was the more conservative members of the board then coordinated an attack on the board itself with help from state officials. So the board ended up being dissolved and appointed by the governor. And the appointments were all people who were anti-trans, anti-queer.
13: Veronica, I see the look on your face because I'm sure this is hitting close to home. Your book, Jay is for Justice, it's appeared on several banned books lists. It's a children's book, which, you know, again, might be surprising to some, even hearing Jared's story a moment ago. What is your book about?

0: about?
1: It's not even just a children's book. It's a board book. Mm-hmm. So it's really made for three-year-olds. Yeah. And
0: I'm looking at it right now. It's in front of me. It's like literally the alphabet broken down.
1: It is.
0: You know, B is for buttons.
1: Yes. It is a collection of things that really move me as an activist, but also things that help grown-ups talk to kids about some of these really big concepts.
0: This book is so informative. I mean, H is for hope. I is for inclusion, J is for justice, and you write, justice is when there's fairness for everyone and the rules are the same for everybody, whether you're a girl or a boy or non-binary, whether your skin is brown or peach, whether you live in a house or in an apartment, you should have the same rights as everyone else. Pretty straightforward to me, should be pretty straightforward to a kid. Why did they say that they were banning your book? What was the reason?
1: What I have been able to find is that there were, in Virginia particularly, it was too many representations of LGBT.
0: I see.
1: So too many rainbows. R is for rainbow. Mm-hmm. Q is for quilt. And there is a depiction of the AIDS quilt.
0: Dan, the Department of Defense has also banned nearly 600 titles from its military schools. Who decides what books are made available in those schools?
2: You know, I guess ultimately the Department of Defense, it's Pete Hegseth, right? You know, I don't know. That's a good question, particularly for those Department of Defense schools. But it goes to my earlier point of these book bans are now coming from government officials, right? And we believe, I think most Americans believe firmly in the right to access information. It's a First Amendment right, right? Mm-hmm. The right to read freely, the right for us as citizens and non-citizens, all people who live in this country, to access information freely without government interference. And that's really what we're seeing on these. And just to Veronica's book, the vast majority of the bans we're seeing now are really for two reasons, LGBTQ plus representation and race and racism related issues.
0: Certainly. As a librarian, Jared, I mean, what are the interactions you have with, you know, visitors when they see that there are certain books bans?
3: Yeah. So I work at Niles Main District Library. You know, it serves a town that over 70 languages are spoken in town. It's incredibly diverse. It's a global community. But I would say that at my library, there have not been specific challenges to things like pride display. However, one thing that I am very passionate about is I do hear a lot of prejudice against graphic novels and comics. Mm. And that definitely comes from parents.
0: You wrote a graphic novel, right? Your new one, Wake Now in the Fire. Ironically, it's based on the censorship in CPS schools.
3: What happened was in 2013, the graphic novel, which I consider a masterpiece, one of my favorite books, period, Persepolis by Marjane Satrapi, was banned in Chicago Public Schools. The head of schools ordered that it be removed from all classrooms and all libraries in all schools, which, for those who don't know, is 600 plus locations.
0: And for those who aren't aware, it's a graphic novel about a young girl growing up in Iran around the time of the Islamic Revolution.
3: She knows two different worlds. Growing up early in her life, she is coming up in a very westernized society before the Islamic Revolution. So she becomes a fan of heavy metal music, dressing how she wants to dress. She goes to a bilingual French, partially French school. After the Islamic Revolution, all women and girls must wear the veil. Bilingual schools are shut down, and schools in general are turned into more Islamic teaching schools rather than a more broad educational experience.
0: Yeah.
3: And so her life really is put at risk. And that's a lot of what the story is about. But it's also about her searching to find out who she is.
0: Veronica, how were you hoping that kids and families would interact with your book?
1: What I'm hoping is that it helps start conversations. Again, I drew a lot of inspiration from my own life, my friends, talking to my daughter about why today we're going to get on her bike and go door to door knocking for a political candidate, collecting signatures and getting in a stroller and going to marriage equality rally when she was little. All those things that activist parents do.
0: And Dan, these widespread attacks that we're seeing on books and on libraries themselves, I mean, talk about the impact of that for the rest of us, right? Just trying to read.
2: Right. Well, one of them is, you know, we do see some of these banning efforts succeed. We were very good. Actually, we got a good track record around the country. The ALA librarians and other folks who are united against book bans, you know, can fight these off in many places. But there are some really corrosive personal attacks. We've seen librarians, school librarians, lose their jobs, resign because they just can't take it anymore. You know, and it's kind of like the attempt seemed to be trying to bring the culture war down to libraries and children. Bans have really turned more towards schools recently. That's been one of the features of the most recent efforts.
0: Now, Illinois is one of 9 states that have outlawed the removal of books from schools and public libraries. But challenges to books have surged in recent years. So we're talking about it with Dan Montgomery, who's executive director of the American Library Association. Jarrett Dapier, who's an author of the new graphic novel, Wake Now in the Fire, about censorship at CPS schools. Veronica Ariola, who's author of the children's book, J is for Justice, which has appeared on several banned books lists. And joining us now on the line from Champaign, Illinois, is Emily Knox, interim dean and professor in the School of Information Sciences at the University of Illinois at Urbana-Champaign. She's also author of Book Banning in 21st Century America. Hi, Emily. Welcome.
4: Thank you for having me.
0: As someone who literally wrote the book about it, I wonder, you know, what you think and how concerned you are about this sustained surge in book bans.
4: I'm always concerned about book banning. It is against our own right to freedom of expression. And what we've seen recently is that not only have book bans increased, also the intensity of how people feel about removing these books have increased across the country.
0: Yeah. How are today's book banning efforts different from book banning campaigns in the past, Emily?
4: So I'm going to answer this a little bit with history, which is that as long as books have been around, people have been banning books. So some of the first instances we had were, of course, people being burned at the stake for translating the English Bible into English.
0: Right.
4: But what we have now is really campaigns that are that social media makes possible, I think is the best way to say it. People are easily able to find each other across the country and share resources for how you might remove a book from a library or school.
0: Mm-hmm.
4: And it's really social media that has made a difference in the past few years for the intensity that we see of book banning.
0: You're getting some nods around the table, that's for sure, once you mentioned social media there, Emily. Now, there's also this surge in bans on nonfiction books. A 2025 Pan America report shows the number of nonfiction books banned doubled in the 2024-2025 school year. Why is that significant?
4: It's significant because it shows that we do not have a shared understanding of history right now. And I think we can see that across our country. When you think about nonfiction books, you think, well, those must be true in some sort of way, with a capital T. But in fact, history is told through stories, and we do not agree on those stories. And that is why we see people actually trying to remove certain stories about history from schools and libraries.
0: Jarrett, you've worked with teens and kids your entire career, right? So how does censorship affect literacy rates among young people?
3: So in Wake Now in the Fire, it's not only a story about censorship in Chicago public schools. It's about the students who organized to resist that book ban and partially get it reversed within a week of when it happened. So speaking of social media, we also all have access to social media, those of us who believe in freedom to read and democracy. The ALA has a great tagline, "Free people read freely." If you believe in that, you can use social media as well to organize and share tips on how to fight back. This is what happened in 2013 when Persepolis was removed from CPS. students were the ones who led the resistance to that order, and they organized using social media first and foremost. That's where I first learned of it as it happened. They staged a walkout that brought incredible local and national attention to the issue, woke up the comics community across the internet. It woke up local Chicago politics junkies and right. education circles. It was very, very powerful. And within a week, CPS mostly reversed their order to ban the book.
0: Well, Veronica, Emily mentioned, you know, just alluded to sort of the way that some of these decisions are made. And I was thinking back to hearing that you told a producer the ban of your book felt like a control F ban.
1: Yes.
0: Explain what you mean by that.
1: When we go back to the idea that this is on the list of banned books from the Department of Defense, and thinking about how the federal government has cut grants at the National Science Foundation, doged people's jobs left and right. Clearly, somebody at the Department of Defense was probably doing a control F, looking for justice, activism, queerness in books, probably just in titles.
3: And speaking of how children are affected by censorship, children of parents who are in the military, they depend on these libraries. Yeah. They often are moved around. Everyone knows this. But they, you know, families, parents, and kids have reported that the library at their local DOD is the place that it feels familiar. No matter what town they move to, no matter what part of the world they're in, they have access to that space. So to have that space be attacked, to have it be scrubbed of so many books is an incredible neglect and an attack on the education rights of those kids. It's an incredible disservice to them.
0: How did Illinois emerge as the leader here in this fight against book bans, Dan?
2: Well, right after he was elected, Secretary of State Janulius called me and other people and said, we want to do a bill to help protect Illinois against book bans. And we worked on this bill, and it basically says two really important things. One is that because the state does give grants to libraries around school and public libraries around the state, that they have to adopt or they should adopt to, in order to get those monies, ALA's policies and procedures around challenged materials, which are well thought out and give people the right to do things, but not on the basis of prejudice. And then also that if they do enact a book ban as a library, they're not going to get state money. We were the first state in the union to do that. Since then, Connecticut, Delaware, Rhode Island have passed what we call right to read bills that are very good.
0: Nice.
2: And more states are working on it. So it's one tool in a kit to work on this. But I think, you know, like Jared talked about, you see social media does help us organize. And we have a lot of resources on our website. If you go to ala.org.
0: Right.
2: And, what can I do when you're facing a censorship?
0: Well, effort? That is a good question. I want to pose that to Emily first. How can we all take action?
4: Well, the first thing to do is to read banned books. And right. I especially encourage people to read books that are mid-list. So not the ones that are necessarily at the top of the banned books list, but the ones that are more in the middle. There's a list of 850 from Texas Representative Krause. You can just find it online. I'm sure one of those books will be one that tickles your fancy. You can show up if something happens in your community. These are often quite localized. So if you hear that there is some sort of book challenge at your public library, at your school, just show up. Mm. Show up to support the teachers, the librarians, the students, and speak out against the banning. And especially if you have kids, bring your kids and have them speak out against it. It's actually young people's voices that make the most difference in these situations.
0: We'll have to leave it there. Emily Knox is author of Book Banning in 21st Century America. We've also been speaking with Veronica Areola, who's author of the children's book, Jay is for Justice, which has appeared on several banned books lists. Jared Dapier, who's author of the new graphic novel, Wake Now in the Fire. And Dan Montgomery, who's executive director of American Library Association.
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5: Welcome back to Statewide. I'm Sean Crawford. A decision to help with a 2017 solar eclipse watch party led to the discovery of the Jackson County Poor Farm Cemetery in southern Illinois. Brian Sapp with the report.
13: Local governments had developed these poor farms to help their residents in need. After their purchase of the farmland, SIU had maps showing the purported cemetery. However, Mark Wagner, SIU Emeritus Anthropology Professor and Director for the Center for Archaeological Investigations, volunteered with a solar eclipse watch party.
14: And they were talking about doing something out on the old poor farm property, putting up like a viewing platform and things like this. And I advised them, I said, well, there's a cemetery out there somewhere. And they said, oh, don't worry. We know where that cemetery is. And it's like, how do you know where that cemetery is if I don't know where that cemetery is? And so it got me interested in looking for it.
13: While he was out investigating the area, he found a hill that would make for a burial site. And he also found aerial photographs and maps from the early 1900s showing a road running to that hill.
14: Anyway, we went up on the hill and we saw all these depressions up there that sure looked like graves. They have no markers. Probably they had wooden markers at the time, which are long gone. You got to remember it's a poor farm, so they don't have stone markers or anything like that.
13: With a permit and remote sensing equipment, Wagner and his crew began an excavation of the site. Using the equipment, they found human remains that they exhumed to verify the location of the lost cemetery with the state. Using this information, SIU Plant Services placed a marker with a QR code at the site to tell about the people who are buried there and the farm's history.
14: That was the idea, is to make sure it does not get forgotten again.
5: Brian Sapp with that report. The founders of the Red Tail Academy are trying to grow the relatively small number of black people in the aviation industry. From Kansas City, Brandon Azim visits the flight school to find out more.
15: Alternator, magnetos.
16: Terrain system test, okay.
17: On a partly cloudy Thursday evening, planes are taking off and landing on the runway of the Charles B. Wheeler downtown airport. Just outside one of the hangars, sitting inside a red Piper Archer in a cheese shirt with an afro, is 23-year-old Davion Stokes. With a checklist in his hand, he's quickly inspecting the plane's systems. Stokes says he's always dreamed of becoming a certified pilot thanks to his grandfather who took him to air shows.
15: My grandpa, when I was little, he would take me to, they used to have an air show up here. And it just kind of like planted a seed almost, like it was like cool to get into, you know.
17: As a teenager, he began training to become a pilot with Red Tail Academy. Thanks to the rigorous instruction, Stokes had his private and commercial license by the time he was 19 years old. But when Stokes lands at different airports, he notices something out of the ordinary. He notices the lack of black pilots.
15: I would say just about none. One of my instructors was actually black, but besides that, it's hard to come around, you know, to seeing somebody who looks like me. It's very, very rare.
17: According to Data USA, a little over 2% of aircraft pilots and flight engineers were black in 2024. Patrick Nelson, a former community outreach specialist for the Aviation Institute of Maintenance, got together with several other black aviation specialists to create a school to address the disparity.
18: So this is whole exposure screen.
17: At an open hangar in front of a blue Cirrus 22, known as the Cadillac of the sky, Nelson said becoming a pilot isn't something that's brought up in most households.
18: We don't talk about becoming aviation or aviators at the dinner table. It's just not something that's common in our culture. We'll talk about doctors, we'll talk about lawyers, we'll talk about hopefully getting a sports type deal, whether it be basketball, football, but we never talk about that.
17: The name Red Tail refers to an all-black Air Force group known as the Tuskegee Airmen who carried out key missions during World War II. The nonprofit was founded in 2020 and provides 12 to 19-year-old kids from underrepresented communities with training to become pilots or learn other aviation skills. Nelson said not many kids in communities of color get exposure to these type of careers, so Red Tail Academy makes school visits to introduce them to what the possibilities are and to spark their curiosity. Nelson explains they're not just talking to kids about the fun of flying, they're also talking economics.
18: Average salary for a pilot, $200,000. So most of the people we work with, if you put $200,000 as an annual salary in your household, it's going to change the family financial dynamic of your household.
17: But Nelson would like to improve the organization's rate of success. So far, 40% of students succeed in getting their pilot's license. His goal in the short term is to raise that above half. It takes from 5 to 7 years to get certified as a private pilot and can cost up to $20,000. Red Tail subsidizes most of the training, but some students drop out before finishing. Then Red Tail eats the loss. The organization is doing all right financially, but it's challenging not knowing if that future pilot investment will fall through. That's where groups like the National Organization of Black Aerospace Professionals are helping. Albert Glenn sits on the advisory board and is working to spread the word that there's a market for new black pilots.
19: When you think about baby boomers and how large that group was and how many of them are retiring, there's a lot of replacements and there is not a lot falling in behind that are joining in.
17: Back at the downtown airport, Stokes is finishing the task on his pilot's checklist. Once inspired by air shows his grandpa took him to, he's now inspired by the possibility of training a new generation of black aviators.
15: Right now, I'm getting my flight instructor certificate, so I'll be able to teach people to fly.
17: Specifically, Stokes said people who look like him.
15: Community is very important, especially community that looks like you. That's probably the most important part.
17: One day, he hopes to meet a pilot from that community in a pilot's uniform, flying a plane somewhere far away. I'm Brandon Azim.
5: On the Great Plains, prairies are turning into woods and shrubs. Ranchers have been fighting back for years, trying to save the rangeland that feeds their cattle, with mixed results. Now, some say it's time to talk about what to do next in places where wide-open vistas likely are not coming back. Celia Yopis-Jepson with Harvest Public Media reports.
20: Alex McKiernan is driving me across his southeast Nebraska ranch on a four-wheeler, showing me all the trees and shrubs he and his ranch manager have spent years trying to kill. There's an Osage orange sapling about my height. A few years ago, they hacked open the tree trunk and squirted in herbicide.
21: So look at the base. Those really bright green glossy leaves are new basil sprouts. So that tree has been dead for years, and it's coming back.
20: Why is that a problem? Cattle eat grass. Woody plants shade out grass. Also, this cattle ranch is tall grass prairie. It's an increasingly rare ecosystem that once covered a lot of the Midwest, but was mostly lost to cropland. Trees and shrubs are a big threat to what's left. But as much as McKiernan tries to fend them off with controlled fires, with herbicide, they just keep coming.
21: I mean, look across this landscape. Like, there are thousands of trees in front of us and thousands of little woody shrubs.
20: So in 2024, he decided to set aside the herbicide and add a second kind of livestock. Hundreds of goats. His goats happily strip shrubs and saplings of every last leaf. Yes, they still grow back, but for McKiernan, that's okay.
21: Great, that's more goat feed.
20: The shrubs will feed the goats year after year, and he can sell them for meat. So since he doesn't think he can beat the woody plants, he's changed his goal to coexisting. Jesse Nippert is a grassland ecologist at Kansas State University. He says some regions do still have intact prairie that's critical to protect. But there are other places where it's unrealistic to wipe the landscape clean of woody plants.
22: In the areas that have transitioned into a shrubland or a woodland, you're probably never going to get it back to this idealized pre-colonial, you know, landscape painting.
20: Humans have stacked the deck in favor of woody plants. We added more carbon dioxide to the air, which helps them grow faster and in drier places. And climate change is bringing wetter winters. That gives them a leg up, too. All those trees and shrubs are sucking water from streams and soil and stripping landscapes of biodiversity. Marissa Ollering is the director of science for the Nature Conservancy in Minnesota and the Dakotas. And in northern prairies, she's seen snowberry thickets take over.
1: Western snowberry can get really dense in a lot of places. And the problem is, if you get really dense snowberry, the only thing that grows underneath it is like Kentucky bluegrass.
20: If that's all that's left, it is not a good thing. And it's happening all across prairies as a handful of woody species muscle out a kaleidoscope of grasses and wildflowers.
1: If you have one shrubby species and like one grass species underneath, you reduce your bird community, reduce your insect community.
20: From Oklahoma up to South Dakota, dense juniper woods are cropping up with barely anything growing beneath them. In Kansas, wild plum is a big problem. In Texas, honey mesquite. So scientists like Nippert at Kansas State are thinking about how to reach a kind of balance in places where intact prairies likely aren't coming back.
22: So we need to be thinking about ways where there are some trees out there, but we're still having fresh water, forage for animals, diverse plants and animal species.
20: But he says there's no one way to achieve this. It'll depend on the specifics of each landowner's situation and goals. For McKiernan in Nebraska, goats check all the boxes. They're eating a lot of woody plants. Plus, they're boosting his bottom line.
2: We could not pay this mortgage without goats. Full stop.
20: His cattle margins were thin. Now the goat herd has doubled his livestock revenue. I'm Celia Yopis-Jepson, Harvest Public Media.
5: Silos have dotted Illinois' landscape for 150 years, but they're threatened by development and old age. One silo hunter in McHenry County has been tracking down her grandfather's silos before they disappear. Jess Savage has the story.
3: Marianne May is driving me around the back roads of McHenry County, scanning for those round structures with a shallow point at the top that's characteristic of her grandfather's silo. Some of them have a little diamond shape on the top, his signature.
23: You can see the signature on that one. I mean, are you shocked that I'm showing you one every... Oh, if there's one out there, I've already been out for that one, too. That one was a trip.
3: She's a self-proclaimed silo hunter, and she comes back to her hometown throughout the year to find ever more silos that her grandfather, Frank May, built on some of the oldest farms in the Midwest.
23: Grew up in Richmond, always knew where a lot of my grandpa's silos were, and just sort of had them in my head. Never really thought that I would do anything about it. They just were always there, a part of the landscape.
3: Silos probably fade into the background for most people who live in the Corn Belt. But their legacy is rooted in Illinois. Historians believe the first one in the Midwest was built in Spring Grove.
24: All of these magnificent, very utilitarian buildings that really speaks to this kind of rich, dynamic, very diverse agriculture that was practiced.
3: Bill Kemp is a historian with the McLean County Museum of History. He says silos transformed livestock agriculture. Farmers used to have to rely on dried hay to feed their animals over the winter, but it was bulky and it didn't last long. But silos are airtight containers that farmers could pack tightly with corn, allow it to ferment, and then store it for years. They used to be made of wood, but when people like Frank May started using concrete, farmers could grow their livestock herds even larger. Kemp says initially, farmers were skeptical of this new invention.
24: Once you would have a farmer in a particular township or in a rural neighborhood construct a silo and find how useful it was, and then that would be quickly adapted by his or her neighbors.
3: Marianne May says silo hunting can be a thankless task. She's been doing this for 6 years and has identified almost 200 of her grandfather's silos. She estimates there to be at least that many more.
23: Almost every place I go, there's something. There's some connection, whether it's somebody in my family or extended family, or maybe they worked with Frank, or, you know, there's something fun to be discovered.
3: So much of this is investigation and guesswork, but she can speculate what it was like for her grandparents to grow up as neighbors, or why he used one shape over another. She brings me to farms with some of her favorite silos. She also brings me to Frank May's childhood home and pointed out the matching silo at the farmhouse across the street. That's where Marianne's grandmother grew up.
23: I think it's important that these silos are identified, the locations identified, where they are and where they were, because each time I come home, there are some gone.
3: One of our last stops was a silo she'd visited before. At the very top, she could just barely see something scratch with a fingernail into the concrete. She asked me to bring my Zoom camera lens along, and we were able to see the names of her grandfather, dad, and uncles. It was a huge moment, since so much of her research and hunting is based only on clues. It's only the second time she's found his full name written out like that. She called the landowner to tell him.
23: We believe it says 1940, which makes sense, because he may have built it 20 or 30 years before that, and then they wrote their names in there. So,
0: how about that?
23: Yeah, isn't that cool?
0: I'm glad that stayed, you know, and everything worked out.
3: It's yet another reminder that the project is never ending and that it's a gift to learn more about the family history of the area's farming community and the mark farming made on Illinois' landscape.
23: He's going to be talking about it. I'm going to be talking about it to my family. This is a huge deal to be able to find that and for you to identify what it actually says. It's unbelievable.
3: She'll be back later this summer to keep finding silos and talking to farmers. I'm Jess Savage.
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4: 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The program's called Heifetz in Harrisonburg. 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

0: Live from NPR News, I'm Lakshmi Singh. President Trump says he has agreed to resume talks with Iran. But as NPR's Frank Ordonez tells us, the president says he told the Iranians the ceasefire is over.
1: President Trump says Iran's leaders reached out to his team asking to continue talks and that they've agreed to do so. But he says in a Truth Social post that the U.S. has stated to them, quote, in no uncertain terms, that the ceasefire is over. The U.S. and Iran have been trading significant strikes over the last few days, raising concerns about whether the two sides would be able to reach a final deal to end the war. Trump, who just returned to Washington from the NATO summit in Turkey, warned that more strikes were coming in retribution for Iranian strikes on ships sailing through the Strait of Hormuz. But he also insisted that the U.S. would not be returning to full-scale warfare with Iran. Franco Ordonez, NPR News, the White House.
0: The family of Nolan Wells, the 18-year-old student athlete found dead on a barrier island off Mississippi's coast after the 4th of July weekend, is demanding transparency in the investigation into their son's unexplained death. They have retained civil rights attorney Ben Crump.
2: The family has distrust of the Mississippi law enforcement officials giving them a fair investigation where their black son ended up dead after going out on a boat with three young white men.
0: Crump joining Wells' family at a news conference today. A new study published in JAMA finds that the number of people who died at the hands of law enforcement increased significantly in recent decades. NPR's Ritu Chatterjee reports young black males had the highest mortality rate of all groups.
3: The researchers used mortality files from the CDC's National Center for Health Statistics. They found that there had been nearly 12,000 deaths caused by law enforcement officers between 2003 and 2024. That included 270 children. Annual deaths of adults at the hands of law enforcement more than doubled in that time period. For children aged 17 and under, the annual deaths jumped by nearly five times, from 8 to 37. Nearly 90% of all deaths were caused by firearms. However, the researchers note that deaths by law enforcement are underreported and their analysis may be underestimating the real toll. Ritu Chatterjee, NPR News.
0: A man was partially sucked out of a plane's cabin window midair, according to local media reports in Greece. Happened on a flight operated by Malta Air, a subsidiary of Ryanair that had taken off today from Thessaloniki, Greece, to Germany. Ryanair said in a statement that a window dislodged, no word on how. However, the carrier did not immediately confirm reports about a 61-year-old man's close call on the flight. You're listening to NPR News. What was supposed to be a one-day strike for nearly 4,000 nurses at Brigham and Women's Hospital in Boston has turned into a five-day strike after the hospital locked out striking nurses through July 13th. The medical personnel walked off the job Wednesday over labor contract impasse. Britain's had a turbulent summer of politics with a new prime minister expected this month, but attention has now turned to another special election, which could see the populist right-wing leader Nigel Farage come up against an unusual challenger, a candidate dressed as a giant garbage can. NPR's Fatima Al-Kassab has more.
4: When Nigel Farage triggered a special by-election this week amid scrutiny over his finances, he declared it a people versus the establishment election. Instead, with all of Britain's main political parties calling it a stunt and refusing to take part, Farage has been left to fight the contest against one main opponent. Count Binface wears a trash can on his head and describes himself as an intergalactic space warrior. He comes from a long tradition of novelty candidates in Britain. This time around, the Count's campaign may be more than just a photo op. He's received thousands of donations so far, and one poll shows Britons favour the man dressed as a trash can over Farage. Fatima Al-Kassab, NPR News.
0: Global oil prices are down slightly this hour, hovering around $75. They've generally been elevated since the start of the Iran war. It's NPR News.
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6: what can be done to reduce homelessness in America. Welcome to The Middle. I'm Jeremy Hobson in Los Angeles this week, along with our DJ, Tolliver. And Tolliver, I'd like to welcome any new listeners who are tuning in to the NPR Now channel on Sirius XM channel 122, which now airs The Middle 5 times a week.
7: Yeah, nothing says you can't listen all 5 times. Okay, there's no limits to the
6: That's
7: fun.
6: Right. No limits. So we are talking this week about homelessness, which is actually down nationwide after hitting new highs following the COVID pandemic and record numbers of migrants who had no place to live. The city of Los Angeles actually has the second highest homeless population after New York City. But the difference is, possibly because of the weather, most of LA's homeless are unsheltered, while most of New York's are sheltered. Now, it's worth pointing out right at the outset that the reasons for homelessness are many: addiction, mental illness, personal crises, the rising cost of housing, and the solutions are varied as well. Get people into temporary housing, force people into treatment, clear encampments, expand affordable housing. All of these solutions have their supporters and their opponents. And some places in America have had success in reducing homelessness, while others have spent lots of money with little to show for it. So our question this hour: what can be done to reduce homelessness in America? And we would love to hear from you, especially if you have experienced homelessness yourself. Tolliver, how can people reach us?
7: You can call 8444-MIDDLE. That's 844-464-3353. Or you can write to us at listentothemiddle.com or comment on our live stream on YouTube.
6: And joining me right now, Greg Colburn, a University of Washington professor and co-author of the book Homelessness is a Housing Problem. Greg Colburn, welcome to The Middle.
8: Thanks, Jeremy. Good to be here.
6: Well, and that seems obvious that homelessness is a housing problem, but that's almost a political statement in some places these days. Why do you say homelessness is a housing problem?
8: Well, I, you know, came up with the title of that book maybe naively, thinking that people would have a hard time objecting to that, because being homeless is by definition the state of not having a house or home. And it turns out that that was not uncontroversial. Certainly some folks have taken issue with that. But the purpose of the book was to understand why cities like mine in Seattle have so much homelessness. And so the what we do in the book is go through using pretty simple statistics and highlighting that the places in the United States where we have the most homelessness are the places where housing is really expensive and scarce. And so if you layer personal vulnerability on top of a really challenging housing market, what you get is a really tough situation. And I firmly believe that's why Boston and New York and DC and Seattle and San Francisco and Los Angeles have really high rates of homelessness. It doesn't mean that there isn't homelessness in other places. It doesn't mean that personal vulnerability or addiction or poverty don't lead someone into homelessness. Of course they do. But the context in which those circumstances happen really matters. And so that's why we ended up writing that book and framing it that way.
6: So if you look at what's happened with the cost of living and the cost of housing in the last few years, it has definitely gone up, and yet homelessness has started to come down. It was high in the pandemic. It was high, as I mentioned, with all the migrants that had come in, were sent to places like Denver and Chicago and didn't have any place to live. But how do you explain homelessness coming down nationwide, at least somewhat, even though the cost of living is so high?
8: Well, you know, in the cost of living is certainly high, and homelessness is still at very elevated levels. So it's down 3% over last year, and then it was up 9%. So the number's bouncing around a little bit. The point is that if you look at this over a time period, we are at an elevated level of homelessness that should be unacceptable to every person in the country. And one of the reasons why it's so high is that it's really hard for a lot of people in a lot of cities to afford housing. And so, you know, a 3% reduction in homelessness based on the surveys that we do, which are difficult to do, is good. I'm glad it was down 3 and not up 3. But to me, that's not a radical departure from where we've been, which is at really, really high levels of homelessness.
6: You mentioned you're in Seattle. I'm here in Los Angeles, both places that have pretty good weather year round if you are going to be sleeping outside. How much does that figure in, do you think, to homelessness? Like just the surroundings, the climate, the weather?
8: Yeah, so the way we describe that in the book is when you look at overall rates of homelessness, which is ultimately what I think we should be caring about, which is people residing in shelter and people outside of shelter living on the streets or in other places, What you'll see is weather has very little predictive value in terms of rates of homelessness. Boston and New York have really high rates of homelessness. New York is the highest in the country. And it's pretty cold in January. Boston's right. cold in January. The difference is, and you alluded to this in the intro, is a lot of the East Coast jurisdictions have constructed really robust shelter systems. And those came into being through litigation. They now have right to shelter laws. And so the presence of unsheltered homelessness is a lot less prevalent there. And so I've had people come back to Seattle and say, Greg, I was just in New York. They don't have homelessness, and we do. And I said, they have the biggest homeless population in the United States. They're just hiding it. And we're not. And so is one of the reasons why Los Angeles and Seattle and San Francisco haven't constructed robust shelter systems weather? Potentially so. I think that argument might be stronger in LA than Seattle. If you've ever been in Seattle in January when it's 40 and rainy, that is, it's far from pleasant. So I think the visible homelessness is a function of what kind of shelter capacity you have. But overall rates of homelessness tend to correlate very, very strongly with the cost of housing. And that's true whether it's Boston or Los Angeles.
6: Right. And when we think about shelter and you put those words together, homeless shelter, people have a certain image in their mind. But that is not really in 2026 what every sheltered homeless person, the situation that they're in. They may be in a hotel room somewhere. They may be in housing that has been provided to them or their family.
8: There are a variety of different forms of shelter. Absolutely true.
6: Mm-hmm. What about the issue of addiction, Greg Colburn? How does that play into homelessness in America?
8: Well, I think it's what we describe in the book is it's a precipitating factor. Addiction is clearly a problem. We have a fentanyl crisis in Seattle, as I say when I'm on my public talks, that really scares me, and it certainly complicates this issue a lot. And so, what's interesting though is people and many people have made this argument that there's disproportionate drug use will lead to disproportionate rates of homelessness. And that's just 100% false. We have huge, huge addiction problems in places like West Virginia and Tennessee and Mississippi. And they don't have big rates of homelessness. And so when you combine addiction with a really inhospitable housing market, that's a real big problem. The other point that is really important here, and there's a lot of research that demonstrates this, is that for a lot of people, drug use is a coping mechanism, or they use drugs in response to the trauma of living on the streets. And I say to people in my public talks, I've given like 150 talks around the United States, that if you left me on the street in January in Seattle for 5 years, I'd probably medicate. And it wouldn't be the red wine, which is my usual go-to medication, right? And so we know that the addiction certainly can cause someone to enter homelessness, but it also can be a response. And so what I encourage people to do is when you see Joe on 3rd Avenue in Seattle and there's a needle next to him, one is let's try to get some support and help for that person. I think that's super important. And two, we don't know if that addiction drove him into homelessness or if it was a response. And so I'm all for less open-air drug markets in your city and my city. And if we want less of that, how about let's get people services and housing such that they can get out of that. And ideally, you'd get on top of this 5 years ago, because once someone's been on the street for 5 years, they are much more difficult. These issues are tougher to resolve.
6: Stand by, because I just want to bring in a caller who's Rob is calling in from Los Angeles. Rob, go ahead. What would you do about homelessness?
9: Well, I've been homeless off and on about four or five times over the last 30, 40 years, and it's basically been an economic situation. Last situation was courtesy of the 2008 financial collapse due to the 9 loans. No income, no assets. And so, regulation is a major part of this, and we've got to get away from developers being able to buy city councils in order to only do luxury housing. It has to be affordable housing.
6: Currently homeless, or you are housed now?
9: No, I've had housing for 6 years now, courtesy of Section 8. But Section 8 needs to be beefed up. But yes, there are a lot of people that I know that are either mentally ill or have drug habits. And drugs usually are part of the coping mechanism of mental illness, especially being on the street.
6: I really appreciate your call. Thank you so much for calling in. And Greg, you're nodding as you're listening to him talk about the affordable housing that he's been offered.
8: Yeah, and I have never experienced homelessness, and so I'm always careful to highlight that for my audiences. I've been fortunate to have stable housing throughout my life, but I've talked to lots and lots of people who have. And Rob's story is not unique, right? People were kind of humming along. Something bad happened, and pretty soon there's a pretty quick, rapid descent into homelessness. And affordability is a major, major part of that. And so that's really the point of the book. My hope would be, and what he mentioned Section 8 and subsidized housing. That's a big point of the story here. One in five people who are really poor get housing assistance from the federal government. The other four in five are looking for help from the city of Los Angeles or state of California or state of Washington. And those funds are really scarce. And so people who fall on tough times, it's a lottery whether you get housing assistance. And if you don't get that assistance, then you're running around Los Angeles looking for an apartment that's affordable. That's really a tough situation.
6: Let me just ask you one more thing before we take a quick break, which is, you talk about the compassion that you would offer to somebody who you see on the street who maybe has a needle next to them. What do you think about forcing people either into housing or into treatment, which is being talked about in many places right now?
8: Yeah. Well, I would say two things. One, on the compassion side, I also have compassion. I say this all the time. If you're a restaurateur who's saying, I'm tired of someone urinating outside my restaurant, I have compassion for that person. Absolutely. I think we as a society can do better. And so I think there needs to be compassion and recognition all around. In terms of the forced treatment, I guess I would just go back to the history lessons on this in the sense that we did this decades ago and it didn't work very well. And so ultimately we came up with different interventions that were not forced treatment, Housing First being one of them. And as I always joke, the radical socialist who enshrined Housing First in federal housing policy was George W. Bush, right? Yes. It was the George W. Bush administration who said, this makes sense. And so I'm not a huge fan of the forced treatment because one, I think it's cruel, but two, I just don't think it works.
6: Okay, well, stand by, Tolliver. Solving homelessness, like everything, has gotten quite political.
7: Yeah, and you could see that in the mayor's race here in Los Angeles. Reality TV star and former candidate for mayor Spencer Pratt criticized city council member Nithya Raman over the issue in a debate. Listen.
10: The reality is no matter how many beds you give these people, they are on super meth. They are on fentanyl. The DEA statistic says 93% of this is a drug addiction problem. Nithya, Councilwoman Robin's plan for treatment first, I will go below the Harbor Freeway tomorrow with her and we can find some of these people she's going to offer treatment for. She's going to get stabbed in the neck. These people do not want a bed. They want fentanyl or super meth.
6: Pratt, by the way, lost the primary after that debate, so Raman will face off against the sitting mayor, Karen Bass, in November. Tolliver, what are we listening to here?
7: This is Marvin Gaye with Inner City Blues. It's about the weight of the government wearing you down, but also listen to that gorgeous falsetto. Taking your calls next on The Middle.

0: I'm Jason Croft with you, and you're listening to The Middle here on AM 580. And here's your IPM News forecast from meteorologist Andrew Pritchard. For this afternoon, partly cloudy, slight chance of a thunderstorm, high of 86 with the wind out of the southwest at 5 miles an hour. Tonight, mostly cloudy, a chance of thunderstorms, low of 66 with a northeast wind at 5 miles an hour. Tomorrow, partly cloudy, high of 84. And for tomorrow night, we're looking for partly cloudy skies and a low of 65.
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5: This is The Middle. I'm Jeremy Hobson. If you're just tuning in, The Middle is a national call-in show. We're focused on elevating voices from the middle, geographically, politically, philosophically, or maybe you just want to meet in the middle. This hour, we are asking what should be done about homelessness in America. Tolliver, again, the number, please.
6: Just call 8444-MIDDLE. That's 844-464-3353. You can also write to us at listentothemiddle.com.
5: And I'm joined now by Manhattan Institute Senior Fellow Judge Glock. Judge, you heard Spencer Pratt there, the former mayoral candidate in Los Angeles, say he thinks homelessness is a drug issue largely. We've heard that it is a housing issue. Where do you stand on this?
7: Well, both are certainly accurate in some respects. So I will be the last to deny that higher housing prices, higher rent, reduced low-income housing is going to increase homelessness in a city. There's an abundance of studies, including from Greg and others, that show that to be true. But there's two things that are important qualifiers for that. To some extent, that does not affect the unsheltered homeless to the same way it does the sheltered homeless. Like Greg also said earlier, in our mind, when we think about the homeless in America, we think of that person in the street. But that's actually a minority of all the homeless in America. Those people on the street have very distinct problems. According to a UCLA California Policy Lab study, about 75% admitted to having a substantial drug or alcohol problem. And about half said that had some contribution to them losing housing. So that's a real problem for that group. And there's something that needs to be done for that. Now, the other thing that I think is important to keep in mind, that even if one thinks, say, housing first, giving heavily subsidized or free housing without conditions is the solution to homelessness. As I often tell people, well, what do we do until that gets built? Everyone admits building housing takes years, if not decades, on the scale that would be necessary to put a serious dent in homelessness. LA has obviously been working very hard under, I believe it's the Proposition HHH, to build homeless housing units. But it's not coming online very quickly. Due to a myriad of reasons. So what do we do with the homeless out on the streets in the interim? To those who say homeless is a housing problem, again, I think there's a lot of justice to that. But for those 60,000 plus people on the streets of LA County, for the 2,000 people in LA County that are homeless that die each year, are we going to wait 5 years, 10 years, 15 years
5: until something happens? So what would you do then, Judge Glock? Are you seeing good results somewhere and you say, well, this is what we should be doing?
7: Yeah, I mean, so there are things that we can do. We definitely need more shelter capacity. We need more just short-term places for people to go. But I do think enforcement of street camping laws does reduce homelessness. You know, we actually saw this. I was the expert witness in a case in Phoenix that involved a large homeless encampment that at its peak had about 1,000 people called The Zone. It was heavily covered in The Times and elsewhere as this real disaster zone. I won't even you know, horrify your listeners with some of the real stories that came out of that. But actually, you had a judge who said, no, this is a public nuisance to have this huge encampment out there, and people need to clear it. They cleared it. 80% accepted some sort of shelter or housing.

0: sheltered homelessness went down. When they started enforcement again, the sheltered homelessness rate went up. The unsheltered rate went down about 20%.
1: Yeah.
0: So enforcement is not a cure-all, but for some people on the street who have severe drug addictions, who, yes, have mental health addictions, until we have some better option for them, you need some sort of push to get them into a better situation.
1: Let me go to a caller. Jonah is in Oshkosh, Wisconsin. Jonah, what do you think could be done to help reduce homelessness?
2: There are a lot of aspects, as you said, that contribute to homelessness and staying homeless. And one thing I think we don't focus on enough is access to showers and haircuts and things that can bring a person who has just been outside or inside, just rotting, it feels like to them, bringing them some dignity. So I think that we should invest more in like public cleanliness stations of some kind. I think that paying the people who clean those stations very well would mean they're regularly staffed and actually appealing. I think this should be private as well. Just looking for ways to get homeless people who don't have, you know, any addiction issues or anything else, but still feel like crap, you know, giving them a way to feel normal again.
1: Do you see homeless visibly there in Oshkosh, Wisconsin, by the way?
2: Not very much. Mm. It's kind of similar to Appleton. Thankfully, we don't have a very large homeless population, but I think that's because our shelters are much higher quality, much better staffed compared to other parts of the country. So I mean, just in general, more money I think is usually a good idea. We waste money on so many other things, so I think that's kind of a moot point.
1: Jonah, thank you very much for that. Judge, what do you think about that suggestion?
0: Well, I think it brings up an important point that in many cities, we are in an absolute crisis situation, and we need to kind of conduct a triage, which is what can we provide to someone who's out on the street right now that may not involve, you know, building a foundation and building a multifamily housing unit over 4 or 5 years. And that can be providing showers, that can be providing simple facilities, simple treatment facilities. I've been an advocate for what's known as sanctioned camping spaces. Things like the Esperanza community in Austin, which basically just allow a safe space for homeless people to gather together, supervised by police with services on site. It's obviously not ideal, but again, relative to the status quo in many cities where we're having, again, tens of thousands of people in some cities out on the streets, and in some cities, thousands of people dying every year, we need to do those kind of immediate triage options to start reducing those rates.
1: Let me get to another call. Pastor Ian is calling in from Collinsville, Illinois. Pastor, welcome. Go ahead with your thoughts.
3: Hi. And it's Alton. I think my phone gave the wrong
1: information. In Alton, Illinois. Okay, right outside of St. Louis. Go ahead.
3: That's right. I'm curious about what are best practices for religious organizations on the ground that often do some of the front load kind of work of caring for homeless communities. I serve a church in Alton that gives out 80 meals twice weekly through different ministries that we offer. And sometimes we have a person come in who provides flu shots. Sometimes we have folks who come in or are connected with haircuts. But I always feel like, oh, there's more I could be doing, or there's more that we could be organizing, or we've got an empty parking lot. Are there things that we could be doing with that space that creates a kind of caring environment? You know, we're not here building the housing. That's not the thing that we're able to do. But what are the things that organizations like ours can or should do to do more than what we're able to do right now?
1: That's great.
3: Feeding people's important.
1: Great questions.
3: There's more.
1: Ian, thank you very much. Judge, what do you think religious organizations do? I mean, and community organizations that are not religious as well do take on a large share of the burden in terms of helping with this issue.
0: A massive share of the burden. And, you know, one of the things that you mentioned at the top of the show was that, you know, the cause of homelessness are diverse as the number of people that are homeless. And so one of the important things that a religious institution can do, often because it's working in the private sector, it's not working off a clear government grant, although sometimes, of course, they do and accept some of those important grants.

0: science is meet people where they are. That food can be an opportunity to try to find out what's the matter with that person, to start a stepping ladder into, back into, ideally, permanent housing, which is not going to be usually the first moment taking someone right off the street and finding them a house and expecting them to stay there long term. It's going to be, let's get them in a shelter, stabilize them, maybe move them into transitional housing, and then ideally find a place for them long term.
1: Let me sneak in one more call here. Ben is in Minneapolis, Minnesota. Ben, go ahead with your thoughts. Hi, Ben. Maybe Ben, put us on hold or something like that.
2: Sorry.
1: Anyway, oh, there he is, and now he's gone. Judge Glock, let me just ask you finally, before we let you go, if you could snap your fingers and do one thing about homelessness right now, what would it be?
0: I would cut off the drug supply, too. I know that's not something that is plausible, but, and as Greg pointed out, for a lot of the sheltered and short-term homeless, that's not the main issue. But if I had to look at the thing that's killing people on the street and that is driving many, although not the majority of homeless people, out into the street, I would cut off the drug supply and cut off that supply of fentanyl, most importantly, to those people on the street.
1: All right, that is Judge Glock at the Manhattan Institute. And Tolliver, what is coming in at listentothemiddle.com?
3: Yeah, our first writer says, I'm a single mom with four children. In 2016, we had a major house fire due to a AA lithium battery exploding. We all became homeless that cold day in January, including our two dogs and cat. Our cat never left the house. Frank in Vegas says, 3 out of 4 of my major relocations began with a period of homelessness. From Atlanta and sleeping on a friend's porch, hitting up Denny's or Waffle House on the colder winter nights, to sleeping in my car for 3 months when I first moved to D.C. He also lived in a retired ambulance in the Mojave Desert. Jeremy, I did have a great, I've never told you this, but I experienced homelessness in high school from my sophomore year to my junior year.
1: Really?
3: My mother, yeah, struggles with mental health issues, and also my father passed away. So we were sort of homeless for a while, for a year, basically.
1: Wow.
3: But she never really recovered. And so my question is, what happens when somebody, you know, gets housing, sort of gets on their feet? Is there like a long-term solution to keep them housed? Like, what happens to them then?
1: Yeah, let me bring back in Greg Colburn at the University of Washington. Greg, what do you say to Tolliver?
4: Well, I would say I'm sorry you had that experience. And what I would say is maintaining housing is super, super important. And for some people, rental assistance will be sufficient. They just need a little purchasing power, and that's going to work. And then for other people, they will need ongoing support. And there will be some people for whom they will require support for the remainder of their lives. And that's true in the United States, and it's true in every country in the world, and it's been true since the dawn of humankind. And so I think what we have to rid ourselves of is this fantasy that just simply putting someone in a housing unit is going to solve all the problems. You know, we cut veteran homelessness by 55% in the United States by providing housing and services. And some people just got a voucher. And then some people had really severe behavioral health challenges as a result or concurrently with their armed services, you know, armed service in wars. And we did a pretty good job. Was it perfect? No, it's hard work. And some people need ongoing supports. And it might be a situation where, we need to continue to provide those supports. The level of support can go down over time because once we stabilize people and they're in a better spot, that initial intensity sometimes has to be pretty significant because people do have severe needs. And, the trauma of living on the street is brutal. So to assume that someone is just going to pop back into what we would quote call normal life, and I don't really like that term, but to assume that someone's just going to revert back to that is probably not realistic.
1: Tolliver, by the way, were you living out on the street during that period of time, or were you in shelters, or where were you?
3: We were in motels, and then we had like 10 people to a house in my uncle's place in South Holland, if you know where that is, in Chicago.
1: Yeah.
3: So we were kind of bouncing around for a while.
1: Wow. Let's go to Amber in Milwaukee, Wisconsin. Amber, go ahead. What do you think we could do to reduce homelessness?
5: Hi. So I was a foster child, and I didn't get any like transition into life as an adult, either like financially or like resource wise once I aged out of the system. And I know a lot of other homeless people who are in that same situation. So if we could like somehow figure out a way to provide that like transition of life care, so that foster children can better learn how to be adults, so they don't end up a part of the foster homeless situation, you know?
1: Yeah, yeah, great points, Amber. Greg, what do you think about that? Is that something that is being done to just try to help people transition from that situation into a housed situation and not an unhoused situation?
4: Yeah, for sure. And I think Amber's 100% correct here, that we have people exiting institutional settings where we are not providing sufficient supports for them to be to achieve the success that they want to achieve. And that's certainly true in the child welfare system. It's also true just in terms of incarceration. We have people leaving prisons and jails with a criminal background. It's hard to rent a unit. And what we see is a lot of movement from carceral settings into homelessness. And so in both cases, as people are exiting institutional settings with challenges, supporting them is absolutely essential. And so, yes, there's a lot of work being done on that. There's a lot of focus on that, especially for youth and young adults who are exiting foster care. But I think it's insufficient, right? It's you're exiting foster care in Seattle and it's, you know, $2,000 rent and you don't have the supports, you don't have family, you don't have a social network. It's not surprising. It's tragic, but it's not surprising that people are ending up experiencing homelessness. And mm-hmm. so I do think that's another place where we need to have a far more robust response to prevent this kind of obvious but tragic outcome.
1: I want to take a quick call from somebody who's in a place that can get very expensive, and that is obviously part of what we're talking about here. Breckenridge, Colorado. Tom is calling in. Tom, what do you think?
2: Hi, hello.
1: Hi, go ahead.
2: Hey, yeah, calling in from E-Country, USA. Beautiful up here. Have a lot of coworkers who are technically homeless or unhoused, living in their car. And then we don't have as much as the traditional homeless as some of the cities due to the cold environment.
1: Okay.
2: One solution, did a lot of work in the past in like younger college and high school days, try to help it out. One thing I was thinking about is the barrier to enter into a home and into the workforce. And are we able to provide more housing and just affordable housing to the general public, and would that help our homelessness problem?
1: Yeah, something we've been talking about this hour, Tom. Thank you very much. And obviously that is more difficult, Greg, in a place like Breckenridge where there's a limited just supply of land and places to put housing.
4: Yeah, for sure. I've had the privilege of visiting a lot of communities not unlike Breckenridge, Sun Valley, Bend, Oregon, Santa Fe, New Mexico, kind of hospitality-driven communities that are beautiful and fun and but expensive. And
1: and
4: one of the real challenges there, one is homelessness, but the other challenge is just where are people who are serving coffee going to live? And, you know, I saw in Sun Valley, it was like a 5-mile traffic jam, people leaving the top of the mountain at the end of the day. And when I got up there, I said, what's going on? I said, that's all the people going home, right? They have to drive a long way to get back there. So those communities have resources, and investing in housing will be super important, not just for the economy, but for people.
1: Yeah. Well, however, some cities have managed to find success in tackling homelessness, including Houston, Texas, which has decreased the overall homeless population by 63% over the past 15 years.
3: Yeah, they recently opened a super hub in the city to accommodate hundreds of homeless residents. Listen to this local news report from last year.
6: The facility would accept most people regardless of mental health or substance issues, offering food, beds, and health care services to hundreds of people in Houston. Mayor Whitmire says he's in full support of it.
7: We've been able to piece together a cooperative effort to get hundreds of people off the street. And, you know, we have to be compassionate. We want to be compassionate, but we've also got to be firm.
1: And Houston attributes most of its success on the issue to a housing first strategy. Tolliver, what have you got for us as we go to break here?
3: This is Pearl Jam with Even Flow. It's about living on the streets, sleeping wherever you can, and looking for a way out. More of your calls coming up.

0: 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Partly cloudy this afternoon, a slight chance of a thunderstorm, high of 86. For tonight, mostly cloudy, a chance of thunderstorms, low of 66. Partly cloudy tomorrow, high 84. And tomorrow night's partly cloudy, low 65.
1: So you've decided you want to be more active. 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
3: This is The Middle. I'm Jeremy Hobson. In this hour, we're asking what should be done about homelessness in America. I've been speaking with Manhattan Institute Senior Fellow Judge Glock and University of Washington Professor Greg Colburn. You can call us at 844-4-MIDDLE. That is 844-464-3353. Or you can reach out at listentothemiddle.com. A lot of people on the phone lines. Let's go back to Adrian, who's in Tallahassee, Florida. Adrian, what do you think could be done to reduce homelessness?
4: Well, I think that what we were listening to regarding Houston, how they've, you know, housing first. I'm in the criminal defense arena, so I see a lot of people that have had severe adverse childhood experiences. And it's kind of a cyclical thing, right? Because someone may come from a family where they haven't had the support, their attachment style is lacking, they turn to addiction. And then once they're in the system, you know, they're labeled, right? And we have this self-labeling theory, so they start to believe that they're bad. And so, you know, we have to normalize these people and make them feel part of our society. And I heard the word compassion, and that was a good word, but I think a better word is empathy, right? We don't talk about empathy in society that much anymore. And I was lucky enough to grow up in a really unique way. I grew up on the island in Palm Beach. My grandfather was a town attorney, and I lived, you know, when I visited him in a, you know, what was, you know, today I think listed as a $39 million home. But in the summers, I would go spend time with my grandmother in a very rural backup community. She was the grammar teacher at a community college at Chipola. And I got to sit around and literally became and spent time with just farm workers in the tobacco fields and became their friends. And we you know, had a great time. And I'd be sitting there eating government cheese, like this giant box of cheese. And here I'm going back and forth. And so it blessed me with a lot of empathy. So when I'm working in the courtroom, and I see how judges treat, you know, these people that obviously are suffering from addiction, mental health, have been victims of abuse themselves, we have to normalize them. So housing first is critical. We have to make them feel like they have a chance and a base, or they'll just give up. And once they give up, that's it.
3: Adrian, great points. Empathy at the top of that list. Greg, I imagine you agree with that.
5: I do. And, you know, I think about, we did a study in Seattle when we moved folks out of congregate shelters into hotel rooms during COVID so that there wouldn't be transmission of the disease. And we had graduate students conducting interviews, and the number of people who were brought to tears because they said, this is the first time I've had a door that closed in my own bathroom. Like, they were emotional about just having access to a housing unit. And so the dignity that comes with a unit, and some privacy and some support is pretty significant.
3: Why do you think though that many people don't want to take that housing?
5: Well, I think we have to be careful when we say that, because a lot of times journalists will come around and say, why are you outside? And they're like, well, I don't want to be in shelter. And my answer to that is, I've been in a lot of homeless shelters that are not very pleasant. And so typically when we say that people are service resistant or housing resistant, what they're really saying is, that situation is not what I want, where I'm sleeping on a cot next to someone who's a couple feet away from me, who might be violent, who might be have a mental health disorder. And they'll say, I'll take my chances on the street over that. And so I think the other thing is that once someone is in severe trauma or has a severe behavioral health disorder, they're probably answering that question differently than they would have 5 years ago when they first lost their housing. And so I am not a big believer, and I don't think the evidence demonstrates that a whole bunch of people just don't want housing.
3: What do you say, though, to the person who says, well, I feel that this is a public space, and I want to feel safe walking down my street of my downtown and not pass somebody who's sleeping on the street? This isn't their home. Why should they be able to take up this public space?
5: Yep. And I understand that concern. And as someone who goes to sporting events in Seattle, I have those feelings myself sometimes. And so I want to honor those feelings. And then if we then say that this is unacceptable for that individual and for society, what is our response? And I guess my point would be if our best response is let's round people up and put them in jail, I just don't think that's the marker of a successful or compassionate society. And I think the evidence suggests that housing and services is far more effective in dealing with that. And yes, it will take time to get that housing built. And so do we need some interim shelters, capacity? Of course we do. Of course we do. But if this is a one-way route to criminalization, I don't think it's going to work. We're going to have homelessness in 10 years, I guarantee it. Putting someone in jail isn't going to end homelessness. It's just going to make it harder for them when they get out. And so my point would be that we need to acknowledge that hardship, that discomfort, and also then have an adult, mature conversation about them. What are we going to do, not only tomorrow, but in 6 months, in a year, in 5 years, or 10 years? And that means some of the short-term stuff, as well as focusing on the long-term in terms of creating more housing that's more affordable, because otherwise we're going to keep fighting this, which is a complicated answer. It was a good question and a simple question. It's a complicated answer, which sometimes people lose patience with, and I get that.
3: Mm. Let me go to another caller. Brent is calling in from Toronto, Canada. Brent, go ahead.
6: Hi, Jeremy. Long-time listener, admittedly a first-time caller. And, I think I was compelled to call in because I've been tracking Greg's career for quite some time. I've been impressed that he started in finance and now he's chosen a field where he can help solve a systemic problem that affects communities and at-risk individuals who are arguably most vulnerable. Greg, I read your book when it was first published, and I may be one of the few who actually bought a hardback, so I guess you could say I'm a fan. Here's my question. You mentioned a few examples in your book about cities that are making traction and doing it well. Why do you think other cities don't follow suit? Is it simply a funding issue, or is it a lack of understanding of the foundational issues that you posited in your book? Or, do you think they throw their hands up in the air and say, that's just the way the cookie crumbles?
3: Great questions. Thank you, Brent. Go ahead, Greg Colburn.
5: Well, I think we have examples throughout the United States geographically in different contexts where there is some success, which is great. And I think, Houston is frequently brought up. And so when the New York Times did a big piece on success of homelessness in Houston, people started to call me and say, why aren't we doing this in Seattle? And we were doing Housing First in Seattle, but it wasn't scaled anywhere near as much as in Houston. And the one thing that Houston had is it had some federal money that came in after the hurricane. They had a couple mayors in a row who were really focused on getting the systems together, and they had some housing vacancies. So you have vacancies, you have resources, you put people in that housing, you provide services, and they had pretty good success. The problem we have here is that even if we had a truckload of money show up from Washington, D.C., we don't have places to put people. And so implementing or scaling that solution in a place like Seattle or San Francisco is more difficult than it is in Houston. And so I think part of the problem is that they're just different contexts, and some of those contexts are more amenable to success than others.
3: What did you think about hearing the clip there of the Houston Mayor Whitmire, at the end of which he said, we've got to be firm? He said, we've got to be compassionate, but we've got to be firm. Why do you think he felt the need to say that?
5: Well, I'll let the mayor speak for himself. I'm not in his head. I think the idea, it probably gets back to what Judge was talking about a little bit in terms of what laws exist and are we going to enforce those laws? And those laws are contested and we're arguing a lot about those. And so I think some mayors would come down on one side and some would come down on the other side. But I think I think we need to pass laws that make sense, and then jurisdictions are going to enforce them the way they see. And what you'll see is that there are very different approaches in urban settings. And in different cities, they just approach it differently.
3: Yeah. Let's go to Sean, who's calling in from Dallas, Texas. Sean, go ahead. What do you think could be done to reduce homelessness?
7: Well, hey, number one, we have the money. The United States has $150 trillion. That's one-third of the world's wealth, about 30%. I mean, it's here. One of the things I think is happening is the population of the homeless are segregated. They're pushed over into one particular neighborhood, like mine, and people just don't see it. And so I think there's a little bit of reluctance to take care of it when you don't see it. And then third thing I'm going to mention is there was a study done at Huntsville Prison here in Texas, and 47% of the inmates there had dyslexia, and 80% were illiterate. And I'll almost guarantee you those are the same numbers you see out on the street. So we have some really ingrained, really hard, things to overcome, a lot of self-medicating going on. What Dallas did is they put up a proposal, and it passed, for 800 new officers, police officers.
3: Police officers.
7: Wrong way. Yeah. And it's just like, and that's at about $120 million a year, to support them, plus all the criminal justice system that, they're going to have to use up. And I just don't think we're getting anywhere by, incarcerating people, A, that are incapable, B, and they're not doing anything.
3: Right.
7: Because, we haven't bothered to. Either in our schools and in our DMs to it.
3: Yeah, Sean, a lot there. Let me take that to our guest, Greg. He makes the point that you can't just hire police officers to deal with this problem.
5: Yeah, I really believe that a criminalization first approach will not work. I write about in the book. I lived in New York City in the mid '90s when Giuliani was mayor and he was rounding people up. I remember police officers coming on the subway, grabbing people and taking them off. And it didn't end homelessness in New York. New York still now today has the highest homeless population in the United States. It's sheltered, but it's the highest homeless population. And so I just don't see a lot of evidence that that's going to be successful. And if we take people with acute needs and put them in prison or jail, those issues aren't going away. And so is there a time for law enforcement? Of course there is. When people are breaking laws and are a threat to society, then there's absolutely a role for police and law enforcement. But if that's the first line on a for a problem that is economic, that's societal, that is behavioral in nature, I worry about the ongoing stickiness of this problem.
3: Another formerly unhoused person calling in, Savannah in New Orleans, Louisiana. Savannah, tell us about your experience.
8: Hey, thanks for having me on. One thing I wanted to point out is that when you're homeless, there's a lot of different ways. There's as many different types of people are homeless. It's not one type of person, but a lot of times you're living your day really collectively, like, you're figuring out how to survive with a lot of other people in the same situation. So transitioning into just a regular apartment or something is very intimidating and kind of lonely. And it's obvious, like, I really appreciate what everyone has said calling in about affordable housing. But other than affordable housing, to me, it's like imagining different types of housing that's more collective. And more sharing resources, and I think it would be easier for people to transition. And yeah. I definitely wanted to shout out, thank you to your guests for pointing out that, shelters are really dangerous for a lot of people. And me as a young woman, I chose not to be in shelters a lot during that period of my life because it is really dangerous in there, and not, from a lot of different sides, employees, other people. So there's a lot of reasons that keeps you on the street. It's not, one thing.
3: Yeah, and let me just ask you quickly, Savannah, what was the thing that made it so that you could become housed?
8: Yeah, it's a good question. I mean, I was really young. I was homeless throughout my early teenage years and into my early 20s. And for me, it was moving in. Well, I'm from New Orleans, so I will say housing is a lot cheaper here, and we have a lot less homeless people. I was transient for a long time in my life, but it was moving into like collective housing with a bunch of other people, not even in the same age range. It was a pretty big age range, but it was really affordable. It was like a couple $100 a month.
3: Yeah.
8: I could hold down a part-time job and kind of like assimilate into regular life, because it is really hard to assimilate into regular life.
3: Yeah. You
8: it's
3: had
8: very
3: that,
8: difficult.
3: You had that support system. Savannah, thank you very much for that call. Greg Colburn. Interesting, by the way, I sort of expected that we would hear from some people who had been homeless in the past, but it's interesting how many have called in.
5: I will say one of the most profound experiences of this one, when I wrote this book 4 years ago, I didn't think anyone would read it, and people have, which is amazing. But every time I give a talk, it's unbelievable the number of people who come up and tell me their stories about experiencing homelessness. It's really remarkable. And it's not uncommon that it's someone who is in service work. I was in Charlotte, gave a talk. I went over to get a glass of wine after I was done. The woman pouring wine said, thanks for your talk. And then she stopped pouring and she started crying. And she said, I'm currently homeless. My three kids and me are sleeping on my mom's floor. And she's like, I work three jobs and I can't afford housing in Charlotte. Mm-hmm. And it's just unbelievable the number of times that I hear that. And so I really appreciate the callers and appreciate the people who kind of share their experiences. Because as I said, that's not an experience I've ever had.
3: Yeah. Let me get to another caller. Rob is in Manhattan Beach, California. Rob, what do you think about what could be done to reduce homelessness?
9: Say, sir, I was a military brat and also worked in the jobs merchant marine. I've lived in every state on the West Coast and on the Gulf Coast. And I tell you, there absolutely has to be immediate attention to the idea of people needing shelter and perhaps sobriety treatment, because when it's 40 below in Anchorage, Alaska, you don't want to see people on the street. However, the other side of it is, working out of Houma, Louisiana, I can tell you a couple of times I heard the story, if you don't have a job, it's because you don't want to work. And so there is an element in America that says, we don't want a handout for permanent housing. So my thought is, deal with the immediate situation, get people back on their feet, and then there are things like Section 8 and so forth that can help stabilize their future progress. But we have to take into account that there's some people out there in the world who kind of resent the fact that somebody gets something that they don't.
3: Absolutely, and that's one of the reasons why this has gotten so political, this question. Greg Colburn, let me ask you this. We're in a moment right now where, you know, the stock market is hitting record highs, and yet many people are not feeling that at all. When you look at homelessness as an economic indicator right now, and as we said, it's down a little bit from what it has been in the last few years post-pandemic, but where are we right now? Is the economy helping to reduce homelessness right now, or is that not connected?
5: Well, I think there is a clear story about inequality here. You know, some people have said, hey, Greg, I think your book should have been Homelessness is an Inequality Problem. And I don't disagree, right? When you just look at what's happened in terms of wealth and income inequality in the United States, you know, I have been the beneficiary of a stock market that's going up, and I have an employer that treats me well at the University of Washington. And so I have, you know, I've got the, and I own a home in Seattle, and that value keeps going up and up and up. Mm-hmm. If you don't have those benefits, this has been a very, very different story. 50% of the people in the Seattle shelter system are employed. And we have a $20 minimum wage in Seattle, amongst the highest in the United States. And so even for people who are working, it is insufficient for that to work in an expensive place like Seattle. And so I think the allocation of resources across society is a clear factor here. And if you happen to be a renter and unstably employed or working in employment that doesn't pay very well, and you want to live in a place like Los Angeles, that is just it's just a tough road. And one little thing, a health emergency, a kid gets sick, your car breaks down, it can be a pretty quick movement from stably housed into a really precarious situation. Yeah. I think that's the deal, unfortunately.
3: That is Greg Colburn, a University of Washington professor and expert in housing and homelessness. He's co-author of the book, Homelessness is a Housing Problem. We were also speaking with Judge Glock, director of research and a senior fellow at the Manhattan Institute. Thank you so much for joining us. We're going to have more of your thoughts about homelessness on our podcast. 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
3: The Middle is brought to you by Longnook Media, distributed by Illinois Public Media in Urbana, Illinois, and produced by Harrison Patino, Johnny Leonidas, Danny Alexander, Sam Burmistaz, John Barth, and Marina Price. Our technical director is Steve Mork. I'm Jeremy Hobson. I will talk to you soon.

0: From the Land-Grant University in Urbana-Champaign, Illinois, this is the Closing Market Report for the 10th day of July 2026. I'm University of Illinois Extension's Todd Gleason, away from the office today. So no update of the 11 a.m. USDA reports that were released this morning. Those would be the WASDE, or World Agricultural Supply and Demand Estimates, with the updated acreage and grain stock figures incorporated from the end of June. However, today, you will hear a couple of interesting things. If you missed Bruce Sherrick in March talking about land values, you'll hear all of that if you can stay with us for the whole hour on our home station. Otherwise, it's up online at willag.org right now. And you'll hear about next week's Illinois Soybean Association Farm Field Day that'll be held in Hayworth. Actually, we'll talk with Ileana Monteverde. She's the soybean breeder here on campus. A really interesting discussion about soybean breeding and how this is incorporated into the seeds being used today in your fields and the library of genetics from which those are obtained. You'll want to hear all of that right here on this Friday edition of the Closing Market Report from Illinois Public Media. 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
0: Next Thursday afternoon, July 16, the Illinois Soybean Association will host a field day near Hayworth, just south of Bloomington Normal. Now, you may find a link to register for this event in the calendar on our website at willag.org. Click it to open it. There's a registration link there. However, it's easiest to click again on the more details link at the bottom of that page to make the link hot when it opens for a second time. I think you should go, if only to meet Ileana Monteverde. She's in charge of the soybean breeding program here at the University of Illinois. It's dedicated to developing and releasing high-yielding commodity and specialty soybean varieties that meet the evolving needs of farmers, processors, and consumers. I called and asked her what that means.
2: So our varieties, the way we work, that the university works, is that we license varieties to other companies. So we don't commercialize varieties directly. And so right now, the company that commercializes most of our varieties is called Northern Star. But also we have some varieties that are high oleic, low linolenic, that currently are sold by the company Bex Hybrids.
0: Tell me about these varieties that you do have. You particularly mentioned Bex is using some of them. When did that happen? And if it's not widely available yet, when might you expect that to happen?
2: Right. So our varieties with Bex is, this is a longstanding project that actually was started by the University of Missouri, and it was the development of high oleic, low linolenic soybean lines. So these lines have a modified fatty acid profile that makes the oil more like healthier for cooking, and also it has an extended shelf life. So the University of Missouri, about two decades ago, they found these genes and they stacked them into varieties, and they work with other public breeding programs so we can use the trait that they developed. And originally the trait was owned by the Missouri Soybean Merchandising Council, but now that patent was transferred to Beck Hybrids like a year ago. So that means that all the varieties that as a university we develop with that trait, Bex is the company that commercializes them.
0: Interesting. Do you know the history of that particular gene? Was it part of the PIs USDA houses?
2: Yes.
0: Right. So, like, we have PI 8878 and Peking and those sorts of things, I understand.
2: Yeah, that's a different trait, though.
0: But it was part of the public introductions that are housed at the University of Illinois.
2: Exactly. So all of them, both, well, for the high oleic, low linolenic, it's actually four genes, and those come from PIs that are from the germplasm bank here at the in Illinois on campus, like that is managed by the USDA. And also, and I think this is mostly true for most soybean, like new genes that we discover, the vast majority of them come from those PIs that are in that bank. So in the case of SCN, soybean cyst nematode resistance, we use those genes that come from PI88788, that's an accession in that bank. That gene has been used for decades, and it has been very successful. But also we use other genes that come from other accessions from that bank, and we're currently like surveying that germplasm constantly to find new genes for resistance.
0: Let me interrupt here for just a moment. I turn your attention back to last Friday's closing market report. That's the July 4 edition, where there is a history of the soybean that includes more about plant introductions, how they were collected in China, and how these accessions are stored here on this campus.
2: So we also have, us and companies too, we have the Peking type resistance. Those are other three genes that also come from an accession from that bank that is Peking. That's the name of the accession. And yes, and then for many other genes that we work with, such as aphid resistance, they also come from those accessions too. I was just going to add that we have many other examples of genes that come from those very, very old accessions that kind of they work as a library for us. Is they work as a library of genes, so we can go and search for new traits constantly.
0: Thursday, July 16th, you will be presenting at the Illinois Soybean Association Agronomy Farm Field Day outside of Hayworth. I'm wondering what you'll be telling producers that are in attendance.
2: Yes, so I'm going to talk about, of course, I'm going to talk about the projects that they are already funding. So the Illinois Soybean Association is funding three projects for us. So one is the development of high oleic, low linolenic lines. So we have some plots, we have demo plots there with our varieties that are planted at their farm. So I'm going to show them advances in these lines, our new releases, and then we're going to look at them in the field. Then the other project is with SCN resistance. So we're trying to add or like stack more SCN resistance genes into high yielding varieties. And we have some of those varieties planted there too. And then the third project is, which we are not going to show anything in the field, but the third project is about studying seed composition traits or amino acid profiles in different varieties, just to see how these amino acid profiles are affected both by genetics, but also by environmental factors. And also I'm going to show very briefly how a breeding pipeline works and why it takes so much time and resources to develop new varieties.
0: And on the amino acid side, are you just working towards total protein content, mm-hmm. or are you looking at the amino acids and how they can be varied within the soybean?
2: Right, both.
0: Separately.
2: Yes. It's actually both. Of course, since amino acids are the components of proteins, if you increase total protein content, then you will increase total amino acid content, of course. But also the idea is to see, there's some amino acids that are in a way or say that they're more important than others, or we call them essential amino acids. Those are amino acids that are very, very important for a certain species. And they're identified for different, whether it's for cattle, for fish, or for poultry, and also for humans too. And they might not be the same. And there are also other amino acids that provide better, they protect the meal, for example, after processing too. So usually those amino acids are in very low concentrations in soybean, which sometimes like meal plants, they have to add those amino acids artificially. So the idea is first at least to see, because it's measuring amino acid content is not easy. That's why it's not something that is routinely done. So first we're trying to develop a method that makes it like easier and cheaper to measure them on one side, but also to first characterize what is the variation for different amino acids in our own germplasm, and then how these amino acids vary in different environments or under different environmental conditions too. So these are trials that are done in many different locations. And then, of course, the idea, the end goal is to increase or see if we can try to increase certain amino acids too. But of course, total protein content is always an objective.
0: Your work is so intriguing. Thank you for taking time with me. I really appreciate it.
2: Thank you.
0: That's Ileana Monteverde. She will be presenting next week at the Illinois Soybean Association Agronomy Farm Field Day. It's outside of Hayworth. Check out the Illinois Soybean Association page. 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Our theme music is written, performed, produced, and courtesy of Logan County, Illinois farmer Tim Gleason. Up next, land values and the Center for Farmland Research right here on the U of I campus. Now here's the director of the TIAA Center for Farmland Research on the Urbana-Champaign campus of the University of Illinois and agricultural economist Bruce Sherrick from the All Day I Got Look at the Beef House in Covington, Indiana in early March.
3: I think it's a really good time to step back and say, can we talk about this from a world perspective, not just an Illinois and an Indiana perspective, not just a Midwest perspective, not even just a U.S. perspective. But I think this is actually pretty critical and there's some insights to be gained from it. On the front page, on the top right corner, there's something that says agriculture's footprint. This top picture, though, is a flat picture of the earth. And the places that are not gray or white are places that you can grow things capturing sunlight. And these are not moving around, by the way. The places on the planet where you can grow things are fairly fixed. That's actually true. There's not a whole lot of chance to move where they are. Where people live is also fairly fixed, but we're piling people up a little deeper in certain parts. And that western part of Africa, kind of the thing that's hanging out like the chicken wing or armpit, that part is growing really rapidly. And from green to purple describes the intensity with which we use that agricultural production for food. After we go from food, we go to feed. After we go from feed, we go to fuel. So the more intensely purple it is, the more we've already converted to alternative uses by taking those things we capture from the sunlight and distilling them or putting them otherwise into things that we use to power other things. Alternatives to that use farmland might include solar, might include wind, might include some other things where we might come up with ways of doing more conversion of the things we grow into fuel. But we've already kind of saturated the planet with that. And the degree to which fuel is a residual demand after feed and food is pretty clear. Now look around the globe again. The middle of the U.S. where we're sitting is really, really fertile. We really have really tremendous production. But so do parts of Brazil. And they're not completely as developed. They're not quite as filled in as in that middle part of the U.S., right? So when you hear the quote, buy land, they aren't making any more of it, it's not quite true. We can actually still add quite a few acres in the southern hemisphere. But I want to ask you a couple of questions really quickly. And again, there's certain things that you should have like at the top of your mind necessarily, but they're important to put this all into context. That line that you see across that chart is actually the equator. Undergrads will routinely miss the question, is more than half of Africa north of the equator? Way more. How much of South America is north of the equator? And they'll say, none. Well, no, actually. So give me a little bit of take a moment to think about what your answer would be. I won't make you say it out loud. But what fraction of the world's population lives north of the equator? It's almost 90%, between 87 and 89%. What fraction of the land mass is north of the equator? Only about 68, it turns out. What part of the production? 65. So there's a massive mismatch. And through time, we have to move production to where people are, and we have to do that through trade. We export a lot out of this country, but we don't depend on it quite as much as some other countries. I had the great experience this year of getting to travel to a lot of different places, spent some time on multiple continents, have been quite around the world, actually. And Australia is one of the places that I had my eyes open out quite a bit. Now, it doesn't look like a lot of production there, right? But there's not that many people there either. So if you think about kind of in broad scale, think of the U.S., which produces 17 to 20% of the world's coarse grain production, depending on the year. It doesn't vary as much as you might think as a total fraction. Brazil is kind of like the U.S. divided by two in terms of that share, but it's growing really, really quickly in terms of the world. Australia is kind of like divide by six. But what's different is Australia exports 80-some percent of their agricultural output and has only a tiny fraction of the population. So one of the places you should expect to be celebrating the current trade war is the parts of Australia, which are making 8 and 10 and 12-year contracts with Eastern Asia to grow things like almonds and will replace Southern California. 25% of the almonds in Southern California won't be there after water gets a little bit more expensive. So this rearrangement of world production is happening. For the large institutional investors, the strategy of going Northern Hemisphere, Southern Hemisphere for two growing seasons has been well understood for a long time. What's happened recently, and again, I disagree with one of the comments earlier, a weak dollar helps you export things, but a weak dollar is not good for the economy. So if you're agricultural, you want a weak dollar. If you're an economist who is thinking about the total surplus and rearranging that, you may not. So figuring out why the world's production can still be absorbed at a different price than we currently have now is part of what I want to kind of weave through the conversation today. It's a little bit different than who wants to buy land? We all do. Whose land is too expensive? It all is. Who wants to sell me theirs? Nobody wants to. So we'll talk a little bit about what we have from current markets as well, but kind of keep trying to connect it back to these macro aggregates that we keep talking about. So bottom left, and again, some of these I'll just skip because they're in your handout. Some of these I'll talk about without words that are on there. But clearly the things that influence land values are how much income it creates. You'll pay more for something that generates more income. What's unique about agricultural land is that part of the income comes in a deferred form we call appreciation, and it's very tax efficient. More than half of the total return all the way since 1890, the first time we started tracking it, more than half has been from appreciation. But we also have this very high uncertainty about the sources of income. And so we've taken ad hoc payments and made them the new standing programs. We just keep adding more ad hoc, adding more ad hoc, adding more.

0: initially low. And then after the COVID monetary expansion, when rates were also forced to be very, very low, we got very used to having very low costs of capital, right? And cheap money created a bunch of business models that just don't need to exist anymore. Reasonable cost of capital is something you should expect to allocate capital to the right sources through time. And I think we all as a society got very addicted to opium, OPM, other people's money. We got very addicted to cheap money. And then when it went up, it felt like it was expensive, but it's not that expensive. What it is expensive is compared to the carrying cost for buying land. 4 or 5 years ago, I would buy a farm and I would put as much debt on it as my cash rent would pay for with a little bit of a buffer. Can't really do that anymore. But leverage in farmland is actually incredibly low. Bottom right of that same front page, farmland long-term leverage is only about 12.8%. If you take the total long-term debt against the total long-term land values, we're only at about 13%. That's insanely low. If you compare that to all the companies on the New York Stock Exchange compressed onto a single balance sheet, if you took all the companies traded, public companies, combined them all onto a single balance sheet, it's two-thirds debt, 67%. You look at agriculture, it's 13. Now, debt is cheaper than equity, but farmers are willing to lend their equity through time to their own operation to capture all the other benefits, including great tax efficiency. Moving on, inflation, high historic correlation. That's true. There's a couple of charts in here that I think are just astounding. If I did nothing else in my career, the fact that I've studied inflation and farmland values for a long time has been pretty fascinating. They're very closely related, and they should be. Farmland is not depreciable, and the definition of inflation is the change in the nominal value of widely consumed goods, services, and commodities. What produces goods, services, and commodities? Agriculture. So what we're going to have now in the next foreseeable future, frankly, is that around the world, we're starting to run bigger deficits in general, not just in the U.S., and we're going to eventually have to monetize that. So inflation is not dead. Of the things I said, all of those were wrong, right? Including that Illinois beat Purdue, which those of you in Indiana think, well, that's wrong. That should never happen. So inflation is going to continue. It's going to become a feature, not a defect of the economy. And figuring out at what level to run it will be the main job of central banks. Warsh, the incoming Fed chair, nobody knows yet what his view is going to be on this. Plus, he doesn't get to make unilaterally all the decisions. So there is still a voting membership. Mirin is also a problem on the Fed, though, for other reasons. Decline of the dollar, again, a very two-edged sword. So if you were to look at the U.S. stock returns last year, it's about 25%. But if you put it on a dollar-adjusted basis for the world economy through time, about 11% of that was just paying for the decrease in the dollar. So it's really not as high as it seems. Page two, number farms. What's going on there? This number farms chart is absolutely fascinating. 87% of the farms in the U.S. only produce 16% of the output. 4.4% of the farms in the U.S. produce 48%. That's highly concentrated, so the number of farms is kind of irrelevant except for political purposes. So if you look at this chart, we went from 4 million to 2 million, 1.87 million. Does that matter? I argue it doesn't. I kind of don't care anymore. I think of operators, farmers, and farmland owners as being two separate things that I want to think about. Now, sometimes one person can be in both groups. Absolutely fine. I would like to be in both groups. I don't have time to be a farmer, but I think of the economics of those two industries as being very different. The asset owner and the operator. I've said before, we don't really care. I don't know what brand shoes on. Pretend they're Nike. I don't really care if the people who built my shoes also own the shoe factory. Why do we care about the people who make farmland work be the owners of farmland? Well, there is something unique and different about that, so I'm not arguing we don't. I'm just saying I'm looking at the economics differently. Now, of this, though, what's important is not just the fractions, only 4 or 5%, but about 15% really matter commercially. But those little blips you see are dates at which USDA decided they had to change the definition of a farm so we would have more farms.
1: That's so agriculture would remain politically viable in Washington, D.C. More with Bruce Sherrick in just a moment.
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0: music he wrote about. He was the artistic advisor to the Cole Porter and Ira Gershwin estates and wrote biographies of Porter, the Gershwins, and Cecil and Blake. Kimball died last week at age 86. 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
2: We'll continue now to listen to a presentation, Bruce Sherrick from the Center for Farmland Research here on the Urbana-Champaign campus of the University of Illinois, made at the All Day Ag Outlook in March of this year.
3: So the performance of farmland as an investment has been astounding. So people say, well, I don't want to buy farmland because I can buy NVIDIA. Well, if you know you can buy NVIDIA in advance, good for you. But what happened today in the stock market? Farmland doesn't do that, right? Take a look at your 401k today if you don't know what I'm referring to. And we'll do that after we leave so you're not throwing tomatoes at me or something. But the average cropland return for farmland on any 10-year period since 1970 has beat the New York Stock Exchange. It's really quite astounding in that regard. A land value index, bottom right, just to show how it's gone. Farmland tends to go up and go up rapidly, then kind of plateau, and then go up and go up rapidly, and then plateau, and go up and go up rapidly, and then plateau. But it doesn't have 50% retrenchments. Even if you go back to 1980, it only took a couple of years to get back out of 84 to 86. But it wasn't as dire as any of the major pullbacks, even in my lifetime in the stock market. So Black Monday in the 80s, dot-com, housing crisis, COVID. Each of these dates where we can have individual stocks down 50% have happened several times. That doesn't happen in farmland. Next page kind of looks like this. Has some stuff in the bottom right that are orange and blue. Top left, a bunch of squiggly lines. This say Illinois Land Value Summary. This is not published yet. We do an annual survey all across the state of Illinois. We get about 1,200 sales returned to us by professionals in the field, annotated, curated, explained why they were good sales. And then we break them up by region quality. We'll present the entire book later in the month, actually barely into April in Bloomington. Please come if you're especially interested in farmland values. It's a great publication, about 100 pages, every sale in the state of Illinois. We get it all back later from the Department of Revenue. For an odd reason, we get all the sales back and we can track this very closely. What's happened, and I talked to a table over here earlier today. On the way up, if my pinky is poor quality land, but still farmland, and my index finger is Drummer Flanagan 140, highly productive stuff, on the way up, prices tend to spread out. And on the way down, they tend to collapse back together. Well, what's happened here, and in particular in Iowa, even more than Indiana and Illinois, on the way up, the top category really shot up because what happened was high prices bring other land to market, and they bring conflict land to market, and the land that sells is not sold randomly. It's not we just scatter, darts out of an airplane and the places they land are for sale. It's they get sold opportunistically when there's a good reason to sell, especially when land prices are high. So we had some $30,000 an acre sales. Well, that's not the value of every other farm like that. So what you see in the transactional data is the land values go up and spread out. And then at the peak, the top ones come down first. In Illinois, low quality farmland is still actually increasing in value if you're real about it, if you're honest about it. Indiana's been a little bit more stable. Iowa has been a little more of this. And so across the region, and I write a little book every year called A National Land Values Report, publish it in January or so, and we do all 10 regions of the U.S. So I have to go figure out how to explain California, and the answer is just nuts. And Northwest and Pacific Northwest and the Delta and the Southeast and the Lake States and the middle of the country and the Plains and the Corn Belt. And Corn Belt's the easiest one to understand. It comes closest to following what you think of as normal economics. Top right, relative performance through time. The U.S. Ag 32 states is an index. The 32 states is an index we published for about 25 years now. And that's if you put all 32 of the top agricultural producing states onto a single index, put them all together and said, I bought one farm in each of those states, what would happen? It proxies pretty well for NCREIF, National Council of Real Estate Investment Fiduciaries. The other index we've helped maintain has grown to about 20 billion in farms that we can track. It's really good. And average annual return from that entire period, 91 to 2025, just under 9%. If you go down to NASDAQ and Wilshire 5000, which are a little bit heavier in terms of tech and small, and if you go way down to Illinois, Indiana, and Iowa, you see that Illinois, Indiana, and Iowa beat the national average a bit. We're better farms. We're just more intensely commercial. And then the standard deviation of the amount that can change year to year is the second column. Jump over to the minimum and maximum. The minimum return is the biggest drawdown. So in farmland, maybe you lose 1%, maybe you won't. But in farmland, you're not going to lose 48, 50, or 60% in a year. So it's very desirable in terms of stability as well. And then the maximum returns, you're also not going to get NVIDIA kinds of returns. The bottom of the U.S. Ag 32 state correlation, the CPI correlation of being 25%, institutional investors, pension funds, and folks like the three major pension funds in Canada, the five major pension funds in Western Europe, high net worth individuals, folks who have a long duration, long period of holding, they like farmland because of the inflation protection. Bottom left, slide 11, if nothing else terrifies you today, this one should. This is just inexplicable. If you look at the history of monetary aggregates, just as an inside joke, by the way, whenever I do these, I always start the chart on the left on my birthday, literally the day I was born, when I entered this planet, because that's the part of history I think I'm entitled to say is important. So that goes from the day I was born until now. And we, of course, printed a little bit of money after the housing crisis. And most people think that's when we went crazy with the Fed, because the Fed's balance sheet went from about $2 trillion to $9 over that next several years period, which is crazy because that's bigger than the annual budget of the U.S. now. Think about that for a second. And we printed money then again in COVID because we had to shut down the economy. What we're doing, ideally, we're chugging along, going up like this. We said we're going to stop the economy for a while. And then when we restart it, that bucket that we didn't produce, we're just going to print money and pay people because we had to keep people safe and all the arguments that happened. However you think about the politics of that, the economics were supposed to be, we'll just print enough money, so we'll force the economy to borrow from its own future and keep people from having hardship during that period when the economy was shut down. Well, what we did is we overprinted by a lot. And so we gave people extra money, which decreases the long-term productivity, but increased the short-term savings rate, and we had inflation. Very predictably, we had inflation. The middle of the country, in particular, farmland values were up 50 and 60% over the two-year period in places from essentially Kansas up through the Dakotas. If you own farmland in those states, good for you. But then we tapered it off and said, okay, we're done. Now let's start letting the Fed's balance sheet run off. And you see that peak, and we're kind of coming back down. But now we've ramped up the need to begin to monetize the debt and run the government and run the economy on jet fuel and print extra money. But there's not sort of an obvious reason. We don't have a COVID. We don't have a housing crisis. We're just adding to the debt now. And that printing of M1 that's in that circled part at the end is a real problem for my grandkids. I don't know what to do about it. I don't know how to explain it exactly, but that's one that should actually give you some pause. So again, what's it mean for farmland? Well, if you're a farmland owner and that's all you care about, probably a good thing. We're going to inflate, we're going to add some money nominally to your wallet. The cost of everything is going to go up too, but generally farmland inflation is faster than the rate of CPI increase, but it was something you'll see in a minute. The bottom right adds a little bit more reference to what Gary was talking about in terms of prices. It's a very dense chart. I won't read it all to you, but 462 and 1109.
2: You're listening to Bruce Sherrick's presentation made during the All Day Ag Outlook at the Beef House in Covington, Indiana. He's the director of the TIAA Center for Farmland Research and an agricultural economist on the Urbana-Champaign campus of the University of Illinois. The 462 and 1109 numbers are the crop insurance figures that were set in the month of February. We'll hear more about those in a moment.
4: Todd Gleason's services are made available to WILL by University of Illinois Extension.
2: Let's continue now with the value of farmland presentation made by Bruce Sherrick. He had just introduced the topic of crop insurance.
3: We are about back to the long-term averages for starting prices for our insurance period. This is good, kind of. We're also at a point where futures prices are already above, by quite a bit in soybeans, the projected price. What does that mean? That means the insured revenue, which is the multiple of the projected price times your expected yield, times some election coverage, is a smaller number than today's actual expected revenue. So your insurance isn't as valuable because we're starting at a period where prices are already higher. On the flip side, it also increases the likelihood that your harvest price option will be in the money. About 50% of the time, minus a couple cents for a decline in basis and removal of uncertainty, about 50% of the time, the price at March 1 and the price at October 15th are on each side of each other. So you have a higher likelihood of having your revenue increase this year too, because we're starting at a point where the average in February came from prices that were doing this at first and then went up. So we have higher starting prices than projected prices. That's a big deal. Matters to farmland because it means you're more likely to be able to pay your cash rent or charge your tenant higher cash rent, whichever side of that equation you're on. Next page, and we are almost done. Next page, farmland is a beneficiary of federal policy. We've heard references to the OBBBA several times today in lots of different ways, but the biggest ones include these increased subsidy levels that Gary mentioned. They're a very big deal. Now, why do we need to subsidize somebody 80% to buy crop insurance? Well, in the middle of the country, because we charge them too much in the first place. So crop insurance by law is mandated to run at an actuarially fair rate, which means all the premiums you collect, you're supposed to redistribute. But what's happened through time is we collect more in the middle of the country than we distribute in the middle of the country. And we distribute a lot more to cotton and rice and peanuts than we take in as premiums. So again, I'm old, I'm crotchety, I'm allowed to say things like this out loud. I'll never get nominated to be on the Federal or RMA's board of directors. This is a real problem because the asymmetry in the subsidy is that you have to subsidize the middle of the country to help insurance companies make enough that they can serve the places where you're going to lose. So with a loss ratio of 2.0 and a subsidy of 50%, think of it this way. Loss ratio of 2.0 means for every dollar of premium, you get paid back two. Rice has been running above that for 10 years in a row. Cotton, roughly in that range, blah, blah. But just so we do the math in our head. So for a dollar in, you get a dollar back. But if you had a 50% payment, 50% subsidy, for every dollar of insurance, you paid 50 cents. Government paid 50%, you got $2 back. That means your personal take rate is four times as much as your personal payment. So we're getting to the point where parts of the country that we're not sitting in are getting paid a lot more per dollar of their investment in crop insurance premiums than in the middle of the country. I think that's politically viable only when your House, Senate, President, and Secretary Ag are all focused on Texas A&M kind of information. There, you can set it out loud. So farmland returns and the top left, again, just the subsidy, the old ones and the new rates. Also, the OBBBA expanded depreciation and bonus depreciation. This really matters if you can buy farmland in an OZ, because you can use capital gains to buy the farmland, make capital improvements, add that to your basis, push everything else down to zero, and then at the end of the 10 years, not pay tax on any of it. Sell the whole thing as though it's tax-free. And the best part of that is you didn't have to die first. That's also a big deal. If you also have not heard of a 721 or an operational partnership unit, there are other ways of putting farmland into structures that you can take at least your basis back out without paying capital gains. How farmland returns in inflation, that top right chart again is just really important to look at the spread of U.S. farmland over inflation. It's been fantastic. It's been absolutely fantastic. Bottom left, thin market, low turnover. We're still trying to refine this. This bottom chart, the reason the left-hand side is blue and the right-hand side is purple, there was a change in the reporting mechanism in 2011. And if we use the old one, you get the blue chart. If you use the new one, you get the orange chart. And if you look at 2011, where they overlap, they're only different by a tiny bit. But what you can say is that the turnover rate has actually declined from a low level to an even lower level. So how often does farmland turn over? Well, suppose it were 2% a year. That means farmland on average is held for 50 years. If it's 1% a year, on average, farmland's held 100 years. Right now, it's held, Becky was at 65.3 years on average. So it's very slow to turn over. So when that neighbor's farm does go up for sale once in your lifetime, you may have economic reasons to buy it, to expand and dilute your fixed costs and have a better footprint or 1031 out of that farm you didn't want to drive 32 miles for anyhow. So this is a really big deal. Illinois and Indiana are fairly similar. Iowa's actually surprisingly a little higher, not quite sure why. But these rates, what happened in 20 and 21 was it felt like a boom because you went from 1.5% to 2% turnover rate, and that's a 33% increase. So the new brokers who started their careers in 2020 and 2021 thought, God, this is easy. What's, I don't understand why you guys were acting like it was hard work. And now they know. Final comments. I think ad hoc payments as the new standing program is incredibly dangerous in the long run. And it's being used right now as a political foil against other things that are going on. And we've done that for our entire history. There's nothing new about this, by the way. We've gone all the way back to the 30s and post-depression. The first effort was Smoot-Hawley probably to do wide-scale tariffs. And we've done so in the U.S. and with trading countries around 200 times since then. And we're currently 0 for 200 in them working. So that's a problem. So what happens, though, is end up favoring keeping poor production regions in production. So today I heard at least 15 times more domestic uses, more ways of increasing demand. How about we don't grow corn in West Texas? There's other solutions to this where if you let the economics drive where we would grow things. Again, anybody from West Texas? Good. Any media in the room? Dang, what's this Will Ag thing? No, there's reasons why we're favoring poor producing areas that we probably can't do in the long term. I'm not particularly worried about losing competitiveness to Brazil in the long run because of the increasing demand. That picture on the front page, by the way, 5 of the 10 most populous countries will be in Western Africa by the year 2100. That's true. We're pretty good at forecasting populations. Nigeria will overtake the U.S. in terms of population very soon. India has already overtaken China. And that area that is going to have the biggest source of increased demand will have to be fed by areas in the Middle East and the Fertile Crescent, and then by Brazil, and then by Australia, and then by the U.S. So I think the increase in demand that's natural and economically justified is the things we should concentrate on, not looking for new subsidies to produce something or change something or pay somebody or add a second mailbox. Trade sensitivity increasingly critical because we're not changing where we can grow things and we're not changing where people are. And it's true folly to suggest that we should all lock up our borders and grow all of our bananas and coffee in the U.S., for example, or export almonds only to the interior states. So trade deficits are neither good nor bad. This is a really important one. Trade deficits aren't good or bad. They just reflect different costs of capital. And the lower the cost of capital, the more the productivity means your standard of living goes up. So if we can trade corn, historically we traded corn for really high quality cars from Germany and Japan. And then things changed in both economies and we stopped trading in that way. But we can still trade things we're better at producing, which include grains. But again, trade deficits aren't good or bad. They really aren't. They're just a consequence of things working correctly if you have open trade and resources that can compete with each other. Long-term prospects really favor the U.S. and Brazil. Short-term prospects do not. Don't favor either. Medium-term prospects really favor these other regions that are beginning to develop within region, New Zealand, Australia to Southeast Asia, for example. Again, remember there's, you know, more than a billion people. What's the largest city in the U.S.? Largest city in the world now? Not New York. Somebody's Tokyo? Nope. Used to be. Dubai? Jakarta. Who said Jakarta? Give him a hat. That was a great answer. Jakarta is now the largest city anywhere. Tariffs are really bad for agriculture through the deadweight loss, even if they favor a particular exchange at a point in time. So again, this is just proven time and time again. If we have downward sloping demand curves, which we do, if you raise the price on things, you buy less. And if you have upward sloping supply curves, which we do, if you raise the price of things, we make more of them, then you can't take one bucket of water and redistribute it across two buckets and have more water. So we have to be very careful about how long we do this. Tariffs have a very good political purpose sometimes, and people have used them for lots of reasons. If you want a favored outcome, it's not the least efficient way to favor something. That's true as well. I'm not being like negative or positive. I'm just being an economist. The one hand. Decarbonization. So how many of you have a solar lease option on your farm that you're willing to say? These are great things. We have about eight times as much area leased for potential development as we could ever potentially develop. And that's going away a little bit in terms of the decarbonization incentives in the economy. But when they do happen, they favor a very small location and don't favor a bigger area. But the total value of everything actually goes up. And this is a funny thing because I don't want one in my backyard necessarily, or I want to own a wind tower, but not in my own backyard. Those kind of things are also real. But I often get like just pummeled over this argument around solar. And so my new way of saying solar, and use solar as a metaphor for all these decarbonized or low intensity kinds of projects. So you'll have to forgive me for a second because English isn't my first language. But if we took the entire state of Illinois and covered the farmland with solar panels, would the cost of energy go down by more than the cost of food would go up? It turns out, by the elasticity of demand arguments we can make, the cost of power would go down by more than the cost of food would go up. Okay? Wait, I said state. I'm sorry. English is a really hard language. I meant county. If we took all the solar panels in one county, and would the cost of power go down by more than the cost? Well, it also holds, and the lower you get, the more that holds, right? And a county is one of those things that if you put a bunch of them together, you get a township, right? Oh, it's the other way around. Township. I meant if we covered up a township, that's what I meant. I'm sorry. English is such a hard language. So if we covered up just one township with solar panels, would the cost of electricity go down by more than the cost of food would go up? And the answer is unambiguously yes. And a township is like a mile by a mile, right? Put a bunch of them together, you get a section. Oh, dang it. This English thing is so hard. So if you take a section and cover it with solar, what happens? Well, the value of all the rest of the farmland goes up by some amount. The value of all the other things you were using to produce electricity goes down by a certain amount. But the total value of everything went up. The sum of everything was still higher. So I recognize that it's a complicated thing, because if you ask people about this, by the time you get down to about the township, they get, I don't like that. I don't want it. And they get to their own farm and it's like, well, wait a minute. I'm going to get $100 million for a data center powered by solar, by a farm somewhere else, right? So it's a complicated trade-off. But I think the decarbonization has been de-emphasized to the point that economics will begin to take over. Instead of just saying, where are we going to subsidize it? How are we going to have a generation credit? How are we going to do this, that, the other? And as soon as you have the economics take over, I'm in favor of it. Because then it'll only happen where it should. The period we're in now is incredibly politically charged, right? So if you go from Indiana to Illinois to Iowa, which are the three states I probably spend the most time in, honestly, the color of hat you have to wear changes three times, right? And you can say exactly the same thing and be thought of as, well, you're to the left of Bernie Sanders, or you're to the right of Attila the Hun. And I said, I said the same thing both places. So I think this politically charged environment we're in, where it's difficult to have the conversation without talking about politics, it's a really complicated time, but it's also an important time to make the decisions, right? I think this is going to continue through at least the midterm. We're going to continue to have things that look like, why did we do that? Kind of outcomes in the Senate Ag Committee a lot. Capital gains will always exceed long-term income, and it's highly tax efficient. And if it's not the only asset you own, what asset would you rather own becomes the punchline that I've been able to say for at least 20 years now. So even in the periods where the returns today were kind of low, nobody wants to sell me the farm that they own for a price that is equal to the average price of all the other farms like theirs in the area, because it's just not how we think about farmland. And so it does have unique features that are non-economical. I get that, support it. But in the long run, and again, somebody asked over here too about what's your view on farmland values. I'm still looking for farmland. So auctions right now are going crazy, where you'll have a choice auction, five parcels, all 140 PI or 95 CSR, something really highly productive. And the first one will go for 16.5, the next one will go for 16, the next one will go for 13, and the next one will go for 12.9, and they were all the same productivity. And so this variation around the price at which you can buy things has never been greater. The average hasn't changed as much as people want to, you know, consider like a good headline. It's not a fun headline to say, farmland markets are still boring. So we haven't had this massive retrenchment. We've had less of the high price sales because as we shrunk the volume of sales, the opportunistic sales are less frequent. Low quality farmland, which is somewhat the bellwether of what income can be capitalized into in the long run, has continued its slow prod upward. And then the high priced ones over top of it are doing their little dolphin dances over top of that line. So in 20 years from now, 50 years from now, 100 years from now, my kids, grandkids, and if they have kids, their grandkids and so on are going to be very, very happy if I could figure out a way to buy more farmland. I do think that it's true. Economists always make the joke that if you give a number, don't give a date. If you give a date, don't give a number. And if you happen to be right, don't act surprised. But I think farmland will continue to be on these charts near the top of the return through time. I think farmland's returns will have low volatility compared to almost anything else you can buy. And I don't think it should be 100% of your portfolio. In the long term, if we don't fully screw up trade, U.S. and Brazil will both end up supplying an increasingly large part of the world. And it's not a us or them thing only. Now, it is very competitive between the two. And eventually, if Joao, you might hold up your hand too. I have a student from Brazil here too. Studying how that different effect from the U.S. and Brazil, how that's playing out in actual markets. What are the differences if you took a soybean and put it in China or put a soybean in Africa or put a soybean in Europe or put a soybean somewhere else and it didn't know where it came from? How much is it worth? That's the thing that the markets will be increasingly good at solving through time. And that's my punchline, is I think all the macro big things in the long term are much, much more powerful than the short-term disruptions and chaos that we can point to. And they're also much bigger than the size of the current checks we might happen to get. So in the long run, I'm still very bullish. The next 5 years, I have no idea.
5: Paul Cooley asked this morning, Joanna, when she finished up, where would she, if she had $5 million, were you here for that?
3: Mm-hmm, I was.
5: To buy farmland. I know what I said in my head. What did you say?
3: All right. So I scaled it up. Yeah. I said $5 million is something that I could conceive of with, you know, that's a farm or two, something. So I want to ask the question differently and ask you all to think about it this way too. Because $5 million, your own farmland, you're just going to buy something beside you because you want to be able to do it. As an investment in the U.S., I would go the Pacific Northwest. Second, I would go to Illinois or Indiana. I actually like, if you go just across into Indiana at about Duquesne or that kind of level up on the, go into Indiana, so west of Purdue. And then it would be opportunistic. If I had $150 million to manage for a pension fund, the answer is really quite different. You want that answer?
5: I do. Will you be on a different continent?
3: Yes, I will. Yeah, I'll be on two different continents. So the Canadians have for a very long time recognized that the dollar, U.S. dollar, Canada is somewhat range bound between sort of like a dollar and a dollar 30, dollar 25, something like that. And so the three major pension funds in Canada have been very good at buying when the Canadian dollar is cheap and selling when it's relatively expensive and just basically using it as a currency. And this is not meant as a joke. It was the original stable coin. If you can buy farmland with another currency, it's the original stablecoin for all those who are studying stablecoin. From the north to south, across the equator where you have two different time zones, the agricultural products I will buy will include things like bananas and blueberries and strawberries and things we want in 12 months a year. And there's a big area, the northeast corner of Australia, that's actually still quite productive and still growing bananas. Central America is politically really challenging, parts of South America for coffee and parts of Brazil. And if I had Abu Dhabi money, like the Abu Dhabi Investment Authority, ADIA, their minimum check size, I think, now is $500 million, and they like to put $1 billion in anything. Or if I'm the Mormon Church with a $5 billion mandate, then I have an Australian, Brazil, U.S. strategy for sure. And most of it in the U.S. still.
2: That's Bruce Sherrick from a presentation he made during the 2026 All-Day Ag Outlook at the Beef House in Covington, Indiana during the month of March, talking about the value of farmland. 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I'm Illinois Extension's Todd Gleason. 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
6: From WHYY in Philadelphia, this is Fresh Air. I'm David Bean Cooley. Today, we remember Robert Kimball, music theater historian and champion of American popular song. He was artistic advisor to Ira Gershwin, wrote books about the Gershwins, Cole Porter, and Irving Berlin, and helped unearth unknown songs and manuscripts by them and other early 20th century songwriters. Kimball also helped rescue and rediscover the music of the Black Broadway team of Noble Sissle and Ubi Blake. Also, I'll review the new TV remake of Little House on the Prairie, and John Powers reviews the series Sugar, starring Colin Farrell.

0: Too bad George didn't sing and couldn't sing his brother's lyric.
1: Well, he did sing at times when he and Ira were trying to put things together, and Todd Duncan said laughingly when he heard them audition songs from Porgy and Bess for him that they had the god-awfulest voices he'd ever heard, the two of them. But he said at the same time that it was so incredible and so real to hear how they presented their songs.
2: 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More after a break. 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
2: This is Fresh Air. Let's get back to Terry's 1994 interview with author and music historian Robert Kimball. He died last week at age 86.
0: Well, why don't we listen to Ira Gershwin singing one of his own songs and see what kind of voice he has. And you've brought something with you.
1: Yes.
0: With Ira Gershwin singing Harold Arlen at the piano, a song that they wrote together.
1: This is a song written in 1936 for Fred Astaire for Shall We Dance, and it's called Hi Ho. And it had a very specific idea that Fred would kind of walk through the street seeing this girl on a poster and would then respond to it. The scene was never shot, and the song was never obviously in the film. And over 30 years later, a number of friends of Ira's had said that really it should get published. It was such a wonderful song. But he occasionally would do it at parties, and I think this is from a party performance that Harold Arlen, a great composer and performer in his own right, is at the piano, and we hear Ira Gershwin singing Hi Ho, a 1936 song written for Fred Astaire.

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1: It's 4:18. You're listening to All Things Considered from Illinois Public Media. I'm Arjun Tucker. Coming up in about 15 minutes, 31 states have reported outbreaks of the intestinal illness cyclosporiasis, with dozens hospitalized. Prior outbreaks were linked to fresh produce.
2: A lot of times it's going to come from the water that's being used in irrigation of those crops. And so, you know, it's not an easy thing to get rid of.
1: More on how to treat and prevent the illness in just about 15 minutes.
3: They say if you want to be a morning person, you should have something to look forward to first thing. 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No spin, just the facts, and no scrolling. Just familiar voices guiding you through what you need to know. So up and at 'em. 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
0: 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I'm Scott Detrow.
7: And I'm Mary Louise Kelly. Patriotic art is taking center stage this year as the United States celebrates its 250th. This month, we're looking at the effect of Trump administration policies on arts and culture. NPR's Chloe Veltman reports on how some artists are adapting to new patriotic priorities.
8: It's been 6 years since President Trump first announced his plan to build a sculpture park featuring 250 life-size statues of notable American figures.
9: And we will teach our children to know that they live in a land of legends.
8: Concrete plans for the National Garden of American Heroes are still in the works. Nevertheless, the National Endowment for the Arts has handed out some 50 grants to cultural groups around the country to help celebrate some of the heroes slated for inclusion, such as the 40th President of the United States.
10: God bless you, and God bless the United States of America.
8: At the Ronald Reagan Presidential Library and Museum, 40 miles northwest of downtown Los Angeles, the voice of the actor-turned-politician floats above music from his Hollywood career in a new orchestral and video work highlighting episodes from his colorful life.
11: Mr. Gorbachev, tear down this wall.
8: A regional group, the New West Symphony, created the Ronald Reagan Overture with the help of a $25,000 Garden of American Heroes grant from the NEA. Michael Christie is New West's music director.
12: Stirring patriotism on America's birthday. Like, that is a solid message. I'm proud of it.
8: Christie and the musicians perform against the backdrop of an enormous American flag. Reagan's Air Force One plane hangs above the audience. Audience member Teresa Brunasso is deeply moved.
13: It reaches out to your heart, it touches you inside and out, and it makes you so proud to be an American.
8: The NEA funds far more than patriotic programming, but this being the 250th anniversary year, there's a particular emphasis on national pride. In 2025, the Trump administration rescinded about $21 million in NEA grants, according to advocacy nonprofit Americans for the Arts. The money was pulled from projects around the country that did not meet the administration's funding objectives. For example, if they were too focused on diversity and inclusion, the administration said it was prioritizing grants for more patriotic works, like military band performances. In a statement, the NEA said the anniversary is an opportunity to celebrate our nation's rich artistic heritage and cultural legacy through many artistic disciplines and perspectives. The unexpected loss of funding devastated arts groups around the country, but some leaned into the spirit of American patriotism. Take the Chicago-based Mexican folk music group Sones de Mexico Ensemble. Last year, the NEA abruptly rescinded their grant to create concerts and education programs around a popular type of Mexican ballad known as a corrido. So when the group's co-founder, Juan Diaz, heard about the NEA's Garden of American Heroes grants, he decided to look down the list of heroes.
13: And I picked 8 people in U.S. history that I felt I could write a corrido about.
8: He repitched the project to the NEA, this time using Trump administration-approved subjects like aviator Amelia Earhart and baseball star Roberto Clemente. The grant came through.

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1: 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I'm Joseph Trujillo Falcon, Assistant Professor in the Department of Climate, Meteorology, and Atmospheric Sciences.
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0: It's All Things Considered from NPR News. I'm Mary Louise Kelly.
6: And I'm Scott Detrow. France is on its way to the World Cup semifinals after a decisive win over Morocco.
0: It was an emotional matchup in Paris, which has a large Moroccan diaspora.
7: France-Morocco is very much a match with many dimensions, extremely emotional.
6: First News.
8: Live from NPR News in Culver City, California, I'm Dwayne Brown. Thousands of Haitian and Syrian immigrants with temporary protected status are losing their U.S. work permits. This comes after the Supreme Court last month ruled the Trump administration can terminate the designations. From member station WYSO, Catherine Mobley has more.
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1: This is All Things Considered from Illinois Public Media. I'm Arjun Tucker. It's 4:44. The Environmental Protection Agency released new rules regulating the controversial herbicide dicamba earlier this year. While it can be an effective tool for farmers to control weeds, it can also drift in the wind and kill other plants. As Harvest Public Media's Will Bauer reports, experts don't expect the new rules to solve all the underlying issues with dicamba.
2: On Kevin Johnson's farm in eastern Illinois near the Indiana border, weeds can be a really big issue. He and his family grow corn and soybeans, and they care a lot about the soil. Instead of tilling the field to kill weeds, Johnson relies on a mixture of herbicides, including dicamba.
3: We have to have every tool in the toolbox. Weeds are not getting easier to kill.
2: Dicamba is a potent weed killer, but the problem with this herbicide is that some crops are extremely sensitive to it. Grapes, tomatoes, and some trees can all be killed. Even soybeans and cotton that have not been genetically modified are at risk. Dicamba can drift in the wind, and after it's been sprayed above a certain temperature, it can vaporize and travel for miles. Aaron Hager is a weed science professor at the University of Illinois.
4: It's never really a question about if we'll see the symptomology of off-target movement. We just don't know how extensive it'll be because we can't really predict what the temperature is going to be.
2: And that's why Hager says dicamba can be such a contentious topic, even among farmers.
4: You know, the dicamba mindset among end users or non-end users was like the 2016 presidential election. You were in one camp or the other, and if you weren't in my camp, you were wrong.
2: The EPA calls the new regulations for spraying dicamba on cotton and soybeans the strongest ever. Hager says in some ways they are stricter. For example, they don't allow dicamba to be sprayed if it's hotter than 95 degrees. But the EPA also dropped rules that prevented it from being applied after June. Purdue University weed scientist Tommy Butts says farmers need to control weeds, but he has mixed feelings about dicamba.
5: We have to do certain strategies to reduce drift, which are really important, but then that's also shooting our weed control in the foot, and so we're losing here too. So that's why I say I always have a love-hate relationship with it right now, because we're stuck in the middle with a lot of balancing acts, and there's no good answer across the board.
2: Even outside the agricultural community, dicamba can be a problem. In some rural towns, the signs of dicamba drift are apparent if you know where to look.
6: Once you see it, you can't unsee it.
2: In a public park in Tilden, Illinois, Kim Ernpitcher has noticed the leaves on the bur oak trees are curled and cupped around the edges.
6: They're also just misshapen. You can see that even some of the tips are folded and some of them are severely stunted.
2: Ernpitcher is the director of Ecological Health for Prairie Rivers Network, a conservation nonprofit. She's been documenting drift damage across Illinois for 9 years now. She says dicamba stresses trees and even kills others. Previous iterations of the EPA rules called labels have been shot down in federal court, and Ernpitcher doesn't expect these new rules to break the cycle.
6: Over and over, the courts have dealt with this issue, and we've had extremely technical, long labels to follow, and it's still causing injury, and it's really frustrating to see it come back.
2: Back on the farm in eastern Illinois, Johnson says he's sympathetic to those with concerns about dicamba. He and his neighbors plant dicamba-resistant soybeans in adjacent fields to avoid drift problems. To him, the key comes down to communication.
3: And I think we're getting better to that, but up until that point, I don't think everybody was having a conversation. We wave at each other, stuff like that, as neighbors, but you got to have those conversations. Nobody loves those conversations, but you got to have those conversations.
2: Johnson says he wishes there was a better chemical to use, but for now, they have to work with what they have. I'm Will Bauer, Harvest Public Media.
1: 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Let's take a quick look at your weather forecast from meteorologist Andrew Pritchard. For tonight, expect mostly cloudy skies with a chance of thunderstorms and a low of 66 degrees, northeast wind 5 miles per hour, and tomorrow, partly cloudy with a high of 84 degrees and a northeast wind 5 miles per hour.
7: 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The program's called Heifetz in Harrisonburg. That's Heifetz on Air tonight at 7 on the evening concert. on Illinois Classical 90.9 FM, Urbana.
8: 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Public media is important to our community because it provides accurate, truthful journalism and high-quality contributions from the arts and sciences. After the federal government defunded public media last summer, the WILL stations faced real challenges. But along with many others, my family was able to increase our financial commitment to WILL. Today, I want to say thank you for joining me and showing that public media is worth protecting. Because of all of us and our continued support together, WILL will remain an accessible and independent resource for everyone for years to come.
0: 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I'm Scott Detrow.
2: And I'm Mary Louise Kelly. It's here, the big weekend at Wimbledon, and the singles finals are now set. After a long, actually historically long, grueling 5-hour and 15-minute quarterfinal match this week, Novak Djokovic lost in straight sets in today's semifinal against Jannik Sinner. He will meet Alexander Zverev, who took out all England club's local hero, Arthur Ferry, to reach the finals this weekend. On the women's side, we're looking at an all-Czech final tomorrow. Ava Wallace of The Athletic has been following the joy and the heartbreak from Wimbledon. Hi there. Welcome back to All Things Considered.
9: Thanks for having me.
2: Okay, before we look ahead, quick look back. I mentioned Djokovic, who is now 39, who's won Wimbledon over and over in past years, and Serena Williams, who also pulled out a racket and hit the grass again this year. How did she and Djokovic meet the moment?
9: Ooh, they both met the moment in very different ways and had very different times mm-hmm. that they stayed on the court. But so Serena was really, she lost her first round match against Maya Joint, who was an Aussie who was raised in the U.S. actually, so quite aware of all things legendary Serena Williams. She handled herself super well in that match, and yeah. Serena looked understandably rusty. It was her first singles match in about 4 years since she quote-unquote evolved away from tennis at the U.S. Open in 2022. It was a really hard-fought match, but, you know, it was her first match. She was playing a 20-year-old. She couldn't move as well as we're used to seeing her move. Her serve was still there, but, yeah, she had a lot of rust to shake off her game, and she kind of came into this, her comeback to tennis, saying that, you know, whatever happens, happens. She would be fine with whatever. She just wanted her two young daughters to see her play.
2: Uh-huh.
9: And I have to say, it did not seem like that after the match. It seemed like that old Serena Williams was kind of right there and just as angry after a loss as ever.
2: Taking it just as seriously as she ever did, as she should. Okay, right. I mentioned Jannik Sinner ousting Djokovic in straight sets. What's our takeaway from that? Maybe next year, Novak?
9: Maybe next year. He said afterwards that he'd like to come back when he's 40 years old and try again for his, well, by then, if he hasn't won his 25th Grand Slam, I don't know. That might be a window that's closing quickly for Djokovic. He looked totally flat after what you mentioned, a 5-hour and 15-minute match against Felix Auger-Aliassime, and that's kind of Djokovic's problem is he's going to have to win 7 Grand Slam matches if he wants to get that record, and Jannik Sinner is way too good right now. The world number one hasn't really been tested here this fortnight, but he didn't look like he needed a warm-up match against Djokovic.
2: What are we watching for as Alexander Zverev attempts to test him in the men's final Sunday? And am I right in thinking they've never played each other at Wimbledon?
9: No, they've played each other. These two go way back. They've played each other at Wimbledon. It has been a couple of years, though, and it's actually been about 3 years since Zverev beat Sinner in any match, okay. Anywhere, on any surface. And so what's kind of changed in this rivalry is that since they last played 2 months ago, Alexander Zverev has won a Grand Slam final, and that really helps with the tennis player's confidence and belief that they can actually make it to the end.
2: Mm-hmm.
9: I don't know how much his game has changed. Jannik Sinner looked pretty tough today. They're two big servers, but Jannik Sinner is the best returner in the game right now, better even than Djokovic, which Djokovic said today.
2: To the women. Before we get to the semifinal match tomorrow, your quick thoughts on Coco Gauff, American Coco Gauff, who found herself on the losing end of a tiebreak.
9: It was a heartbreaking match for Coco, but Coco Gauff can only take positives from this Wimbledon, really, even though she lost. She did not come in, even though she's a two-time Grand Slam champion. Nobody ever expects her to do well on grass. It doesn't really suit her game, and here she was in the semifinal. She had match point. It was a tough point, but she'll try again next year. She felt like she made a breakthrough on grass, she said, which is huge because Wimbledon matters more than anything to most tennis players, I would say.
10: So just quickly, this leaves us with an all-Czech final. The Czechs cannot lose. What are you looking forward to tomorrow?
9: This is a really interesting clash of styles. So Linda Noshkova, she's 21 years old. She's got a big serve, pretty classic grass court tennis in one way where she can kind of just bang, hit the ball, and I'll be interested to see if she can keep her cool. On the other side of the net, Karolina Muchová is every tennis player's favorite tennis player, I would say. She's creative, she's great at improvising, she has all these angles and patterns, and it'll be interesting in her second Grand Slam final to see if she finally closes it out.
10: Ava Wallace with The Athletic in Wimbledon. Thanks so much. Happy tennis.
9: Thank you.
0: We want to take a few minutes to remember an aviation pioneer who died this week.
10: Wally Funk spent most of her life chasing one dream, going to space. She finally got there at the age of 82.
0: But that journey started 6 decades earlier. In 1961, Funk was one of 13 women selected by NASA to undergo rigorous tests to determine how female astronauts might fare in space. The group later became known as the Mercury 13.
11: I get a call, said, "Do you want to be an astronaut?" I said, "Oh my gosh, yes." And he said, "Be here on Monday to take these tests."
10: Funk recounted the experience for StoryCorps back in 2017.
11: I had needles stuck in every part of my body, tubes running up my bottom. So I went along with it. It didn't bother me. And then they said, "We want you to come with a swimsuit. You're going to go into the isolation tank." Well, I didn't know what that was. The lights come down. They said, "Try not to move." Well, I didn't have a whole lot to think about. I'm 20, had $10 in my pocket. And then finally they said, "Wally, you were outstanding. You stayed in 10 hours and 35 minutes. You did the best of the guys that we've had and of the girls."
0: She outperformed many of the men who had taken the same tests, but the Mercury 13 program was scrapped before any of the women got to space.
11: When we got the telegram, that was it. And I never heard anything more. So I went on about my own business. I'm not going to sit back and pine over anything. I applied to NASA 4 times. And finally they said, "Wally, you know, we're sorry, but you don't have an engineering degree." I said, "Well, I'll get one." So I never let anything stop me.
10: And it didn't stop her. NASA would not begin accepting women into its astronaut program until 1978. So Funk turned her attention back to the Earth's atmosphere and resumed her career as an aviator.
0: She taught people to fly, investigated crashes, logged more than 19,000 hours in the cockpit. And in 1971, she became the first female inspector for the Federal Aviation Administration. Then, in 2021, at the age of 82, the call she'd been waiting for finally came.
12: We have liftoff.
10: Blue Origin's New Shepard rocket carried Funk and 3 others more than 60 miles above Earth. She broke the record for the oldest person ever to travel in space, finally achieving the dream she had refused to give up.
13: "I've been waiting a long time to finally get it up there. And I've done a lot of astronaut training through the world, Russia, America, and I could always beat the guys."
0: After the roughly 10-minute flight, she could hardly contain her excitement.
13: "It was great. I loved it. I could hardly wait to go again."
10: Wally Funk. She died at her home in Grapevine, Texas, on Wednesday. She was 87.

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6: 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I'm Scott Detrow.
0: And I'm Mary Louise Kelly. Coming up, crime writer Tana French writes novels set in Dublin.
6: So what does she read when she is looking for great fiction set in Ireland?
7: You need the commitments just to get your ear ringing in Dublin rhythms.
0: A vote for Roddy Doyle, Irish fiction, after the news.
8: Live from NPR News in Culver City, California, I'm Dwayne Brown. Lawmakers in Houston are calling for an independent investigation into the fatal shooting of a Mexican immigrant by ICE agents from Houston Public Media. Kyle McClanahan reports witnesses are contradicting the government's account.
9: The shooting took place on Tuesday in the district of Congresswoman Sylvia Garcia. She says the acting director of ICE told her officers went after the wrong person.
10: He confirmed that Lorenzo Salgado Aroja was not the target of the operation, nor was his brother, who was a passenger in the vehicle.
9: An ICE spokesman says officers opened fire after the driver attempted to run them over. Attorney Hugo Balderas represents two of the men who were in the van at the time of the incident.
11: They confirmed that at no point was there ever an ICE agent directly in front of the vehicle. They also confirmed that the shots came from the sides, not from the front, which is inconsistent, with the ICE agent's statement.
9: The local district

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1: 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I'm Arjun Tucker. Coming up in just about 15 minutes, 31 states have reported outbreaks of the intestinal illness cyclosporiasis, with dozens hospitalized. Prior outbreaks were linked to fresh produce.
2: A lot of times it's going to come from the water that's being used in irrigation of those crops. And so, you know, it's not an easy thing to get rid of.
1: More on how to treat and prevent the illness in about 15 minutes.
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0: 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I'm Scott Detrow.
10: And I'm Mary Louise Kelly. Patriotic art is taking center stage this year as the United States celebrates its 250th. This month, we're looking at the effect of Trump administration policies on arts and culture. NPR's Chloe Veltman reports on how some artists are adapting to new patriotic priorities.
11: It's been 6 years since President Trump first announced his plan to build a sculpture park featuring 250 life-size statues of notable American figures.
12: And we will teach our children to know that they live in a land of legends.
11: Concrete plans for the National Garden of American Heroes are still in the works. Nevertheless, the National Endowment for the Arts has handed out some 50 grants to cultural groups around the country to help celebrate some of the heroes slated for inclusion, such as the 40th President of the United States.
13: God bless you, and God bless the United States of America.
11: At the Ronald Reagan Presidential Library and Museum, 40 miles northwest of downtown Los Angeles, the voice of the actor-turned-politician floats above music from his Hollywood career in a new orchestral and video work highlighting episodes from his colorful life.
14: Mr. Gorbachev, tear down this wall.
11: A regional group, the New West Symphony, created the Ronald Reagan Overture with the help of a $25,000 Garden of American Heroes grant from the NEA. Michael Christie is New West's music director.
15: Stirring patriotism on America's birthday. Like, that is a solid message. I'm proud of it.
11: Christie and the musicians perform against the backdrop of an enormous American flag. Reagan's Air Force One plane hangs above the audience. Audience member Teresa Brunasso is deeply moved.
16: It reaches out to your heart, it touches you inside and out, and it makes you so proud to be an American.
11: The NEA funds far more than patriotic programming, but this being the 250th anniversary year, there's a particular emphasis on national pride. In 2025, the Trump administration rescinded about $21 million in NEA grants, according to advocacy nonprofit Americans for the Arts. The money was pulled from projects around the country that did not meet the administration's funding objectives. For example, if they were too focused on diversity and inclusion, the administration said it was prioritizing grants for more patriotic works, like military band performances. In a statement, the NEA said the anniversary is an opportunity to celebrate our nation's rich artistic heritage and cultural legacy through many artistic disciplines and perspectives. The unexpected loss of funding devastated arts groups around the country, but some leaned into the spirit of American patriotism. Take the Chicago-based Mexican folk music group Sones de Mexico Ensemble. Last year, the NEA abruptly rescinded their grant to create concerts and education programs around a popular type of Mexican ballad known as a corrido. So when the group's co-founder, Juan Diaz, heard about the NEA's Garden of American Heroes grants, he decided to look down the list of heroes.
16: And I picked 8 people in U.S. history that I felt I could write a corrido about.
11: He repitched the project to the NEA, this time using Trump administration-approved subjects like aviator Amelia Earhart and baseball star Roberto Clemente. The grant came through.

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3: The second sentence is a mission statement for our nation that actually sets a new type of nation on this planet.
4: It's a document that has protected me and completely failed me and so many other people in this country.
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6: Welcome to Statewide Reports and Conversations from in and around Illinois and the Midwest. I'm Sean Crawford. This hour, Illinois has passed legislation to prohibit book banning, but that doesn't mean that librarians aren't still feeling the pressure. The number of attempts at censorship has risen in recent years. We'll talk about what's behind the efforts and how successful they've been. Illinois will soon have a law prohibiting students from using cell phones during class time. Some schools already have those policies in place. We'll find out how it's been working. Silos dot the landscape of Illinois and the Midwest, but many are falling victim to old age and development. We'll tag along with one silo hunter trying to document what's there before it's gone. And for this week in Illinois history, we'll tell you about the Liberty Bell of the West. That's all ahead on Statewide.
1: Live from NPR News in Washington, I'm Janine Herbst. Graham Plattner has formally withdrawn from Maine's U.S. Senate race less than a week after a former romantic partner accused him of rape. Kevin Miller with Maine Public Radio has more.
7: Plattner said Wednesday night that he planned to drop out, but the Progressive Democrat waited 2 days to file the official paperwork. His withdrawal letter doesn't mention the accusations against him, which he has repeatedly denied. Instead, Plattner wrote that his overwhelming primary victory shows Maine voters support the ideals at the center of his populist campaign, such as Medicare for all, ending so-called forever wars, and stopping billionaires from buying elections. And he said by withdrawing, he was seeking to, quote, further the movement we have built. Maine's Democratic Party now has about 2 weeks to select a new nominee to challenge Republican Senator Susan Collins this fall. For NPR News, I'm Kevin Miller.
1: A new UN report says 120 million women and girls around the world are in need of basic assistance and protection. But the aid organizations that are meant to help them are running out of money because of aid cuts from the U.S. and other countries. NPR's Fatma Tanis has more.
8: UN researchers surveyed hundreds